That's Lucius. I love those ladies. Amazing vocals. Doing Jerry Rafferty's Right Down the Line from their 2018 album Nudes. Charlotte Gainsbourg, I guess it should be, back there from her 2017 album Rest. That was Ring a Ring of Roses. That's fun to say. Ring a Ring of Roses. And Anna Calvi from her new EP, Is This All There Is? That was the title track, Is This All There Is? Featuring Matt Berninger of The National. I'm Tony Jordan. This is Handful of Brains. Thanks for joining me tonight here on WRIR. We're here every Tuesday night from 7 to 9 p.m. playing an eclectic mix of music for you. I'll make sure I get this next tune queued up. And then I'm going to tell you about what's coming up tonight here on WRIR. After me tonight, it will either be Kaleidoscope Soul or Interstellar Elevator. Either way, you're set with some fine, fine groovy tunes in the R&B, funk, jazz, soul genres. Tonight at 11, it's Punk's Not Dead, punk rock from yesterday, today, and tomorrow. That's from 11 to 1 a.m. And then at 1 a.m., it's our encore airing of Frequency, where the underground meets the airwaves, house, drum and bass, breakbeats, and more since 2005. Normal time is Saturday night, 9 to 11 p.m., because that's when you want to groove, but we like it so much we play it again tonight, 1 a.m. to 3 a.m. If you miss any of those shows, want to check out some of our other shows, go to WRAR.org, click schedule, you can click on a show, and if the DJ's doing their job, you'll see a good number of shows that you can play back anytime you want. Up next, this is Bon Iver with Calgary on WRAR.

0: Glenn Hansard passed away last week in a motorcycle accident. That was his band, The Swell Season, In These Arms. Before that, Karen O with Trent Reznor and Atticus Ross of Nine Inch Nails from the, I believe it's from The Girl with the Tattoo. You know what the name of that one movie? What is the name of that movie?
1: Girl with the Dragon Tattoo.
0: Girl with the Dragon Tattoo. See, Chandler knew. I think it's in that movie on that soundtrack. And that was their version of Led Zeppelin's Immigrant Song. And then we started that set with Bon Iver from his 2011 album, Bon Iver, Bon Iver. And he did Calgary on that one. I'm Tony Jordan, this is Handful of Brains. We're here every Tuesday night, 7 to 9 p.m., playing an eclectic mix of music for you. Oh, jeez. I was hoping that cute girl would look at me. I love this window for many reasons. The James River System, she's coming back. So maybe she did. No, didn't look at me again. The James River System is the treasure of our city. Let's work hard to keep it that way. Litter anywhere in the park is not only ugly, it damages the park's environment and will harm the wide variety of plants and animals that make their home here. Please play your part in keeping your park clean. Trash and recycling receptacles are located at most park accesses. Better still, take your fishing litter, your cans, your wrappers, your peels home. 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Don't trash your treasure. The James River Outdoor Coalition is a local nonprofit and stewardship organization devoted to improving the James River Park System, offering user-driven advice and education on park issues. 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What do we got next here? Oh, and it's this local band, Torture Twin. I think this is a new one. This is The One That Got Away on WRIR, your community radio station.

That's Joel's pick of the week this week. Joel gets a pick every week because he's Joel. That was brand new from the Eels. One called Cap in Hand. From their new album called Cookie Happened. Chromeo before that with Fall Back to You. And Torture Twin, he's from right here in Richmond. That's from his new album Feeler. It's called The One That Got Away. I'm Tony Jordan, this is Handful of Brains. This is WRAR, your community radio station. We're here every Tuesday night, 7 to 9 p.m., playing an eclectic mix of music for you. Let's take a look at this weather. How long will it keep raining? Well, you got showers likely, maybe a thunderstorm tonight, patchy fog before 2 a.m. Then you get 2 hours break, I guess, from the patchy fog, and then you get patchy fog again at 4 a.m. Otherwise, mostly cloudy tonight, low 71, 60% chance of rain. Tomorrow, chance of showers and thunderstorms before noon. Then an hour where we don't have a chance, and then a slight chance, not a chance, a slight chance of showers and thunderstorms after 1 p.m. Again, that patchy fog before 8 a.m. Otherwise, partly sunny, high near 89, and humid tomorrow, high heat index of around 100. Chance of precipitation tomorrow, 30%. And then tomorrow night, mostly cloudy, gradually becoming clear, low 73. It looks like we don't have any rain through next Tuesday. So the weekend, warm, but not looking too bad. Saturday, mostly sunny, high 92. Sunday, mostly sunny, high near 91. So I'm glad about that. Going to a little backyard concert on Saturday night, and then the Squirrels game on Sunday evening. They're going to take out my Reading Phillies. The only time I root against the Squirrels is when they're playing my Phillies. So glad the weather will be fine for that. I do appreciate the Squirrels moving those Sunday games to 5 p.m., though. No more getting there at, you know, game starting at 1:30 and it's 105 out. You're hoping your seat's in the shade. All right, moving on. Robert O'Keefe, he is coming to the National, I think, August 20th. I have tickets. I should probably check on that. But this is from his 2016 album, Live Dinner Reunion. It's called Shade of Gray on WRIR.

That is Elephant Stone. A song called Fascist Killed Your Rock and Roll from their new album, Asha. Dizzy Gillespie, Sonny Stitt, and Sonny Rollins back there. A song called On the Sunny Side of the Street. You might have recognized that one from the album Sunny Side Up from 1959. Sonny Rollins passed away this past May, so still getting some Sonny Rollins on. My words are not coming out well. The night is over for me. Robert Earl Keane before that was Shade of Gray. I'm Tony Jordan. This has been Handful of Brains. David's coming up next with Kaleidoscope Soul. All sorts of groovy R&B for you from back in the day to the current day. Stay tuned for that. I will see you next week, 7 to 9 p.m., with another eclectic mix of music for you. Up next, a new one from a band called Blarf. I love the name, Blarf. Their new album is called Film Scores for Films That Don't Exist. This is The Final Shootout on WRIR.

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0: What's up, y'all? This is Dave, and this is Kaleidoscope Soul Radio, bringing you old soul, new soul, and everything in between. Hope y'all are having a great Tuesday today on this rainy day. Starting the show up, that last track was Come Running to Me by Herbie Hancock. Before that, we had Spiritual Ideation by Gary Bartz, Adrian Young, and Ali Shaheed Muhammad. And I started the show off with Love Is Everywhere by Pharoah Saunders. Coming up, we have Duran Jones and the Indicators, Lady Ray. Right now, this is Bruno Mars and Anderson .Paak's Silk Sonic with Love Train.
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0: 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This is Dave, and this is Kaleidoscope Soul Radio, bringing you old soul, new soul, and everything in between on WRIRLP 97.3 FM Richmond, finishing up the first block of the show. That last track was Joy and Pain by Lady Ray. Before that, we had Love Will Work It Out by Duran Jones and the Indicators. And the Indications, and I started the block off with Love's Train by Silk Sonic. Before we get into some old soul, we have a few quick messages.
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0: 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Gonna get into some old soul now. Coming up, we have Steely Dan, Leon Ware, Unlimited Touch. Right now, this is Michael Franks with Jealousy.

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This is Dave, and this is Kaleidoscope Soul Radio, bringing you old soul, new soul, and everything in between. Getting into some old soul here, that last track was Babylon Sisters by Steely Dan. Before that, we had Why I Came to California by Leon Ware, and I started the block off with Jealousy by Michael Franks. Coming up, we have the Jones Girls, Rufus, and Chaka Khan. 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

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That last track was You Gonna Make Me Love Somebody by the Jones Girls. Before that, we had Any Love by Rufus and Chaka Khan, and I started the block off with Searching to Find the One by Unlimited Touch. Coming up, we have some new soul, Daniel Caesar, Blood Orange, Leon Thomas. Right now, this is Kamari with Head in a Jar.

What's up, y'all? This is Dave, and this is Kaleidoscope Soul Radio, bringing you old soul, new soul, and everything in between, getting into some new soul here. That last track was Vivid Light by Blood Orange. Before that, we had Call on Me by Daniel Caesar. Before that, we had Not Fair by Leon Thomas, and I started the block off with Head in a Jar by Kamari. Coming up, we have Venna, Use of Days, Parcels, The L. Michaels Affair. Right now, this is Destin Conrad and Keon Harold with Drifting.

0: What's up, y'all? This is Dave, and this is Kaleidoscope Soul Radio. Bring you old soul, new soul, and everything in between. Finishing up the new soul block. That last track was Carry Me Away by The L. Michaels Affair and Norah Jones. Before that, we had Finally Over by Parcels. Before that, we had Eternal Reflections by Venna and Yusuf Days. And I started the block off with Drifting by Destin Conrad and Keon Harold. Before we get into more music, we have a few quick announcements.
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1: Can I have some?
0: Do you love movies? Originally founded in 1999, the James River Film Society is devoted to the art of film, and film is art. 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Gonna get into the last block of the show here. Some chill music for this rainy evening. I hope you all have enjoyed the show, and I hope you all have a great rest of your evening.

What is up, dummies? This is Punk's Not Dead on WRIR LP 97.3 FM, Richmond Independent Radio. Props to Dave, who comes before me on Tuesday nights. Not only is he a great DJ, much better than me, but he's finally got this DJing area, the board and everything, like set up so you can actually see the buttons and reach the keyboards and do the sliders. So great job, Dave. I'm thrilled to be here tonight. The new music that I've got my fat little fingers on the last 2 weeks, you're gonna be blown away. I had all this rainy night material to do, but it's kind of nice outside, a little muggy. It's kind of nice. People are starting to creep out of their apartments and go out for a drink. Got the curtains wide open here in the studio. So if you want to come by and wave or do other hand things at me or to me, you can come on by the new studio here on East Main Street. I think that's the name of the street. I just kind of know how to get here. I'm not really familiar with street names. I'm not a street doctor, scientist. Studio number is 804-649-9737. 804-649-9737. If you want to give me a call on this Tuesday night, that'd be super cool. We are going to start things off with one of my favorite groups of, I don't know, the last 5, 6, 7 years, Jacket Burner. We're going to hear a couple of tracks. I should speak into the mic. We're going to hear a couple of tracks off the Pig Vomit Sessions, starting with Missing Person. Let's get dumber.

There's a little old saying that goes, yesterday's history, tomorrow's a mystery, and today's a gift. That's why we call it present. So I'm going home to bed.

right, that is the first set here on Punk's Not Dead. I'm DJ Table Scraps, and I feel like we're getting it done. We started off with Jacket Burner, Missing Person, High School Weirdo, and I Hit Me. That's off their 2026 Pig Vomit Sessions on Goodbye Boozy Records. We heard The Real Shocks, It Could End Today. This is a self-released 2026 promo tape for their tour. I've been getting up and down the East Coast, which I know is not like a big deal. It's not like going to Rome or anything. But I went north this last 2 weeks, did a little DC, Philly. I went into Pittsburgh, didn't go all the way up to New York though. But this is a Philly band, and I grabbed one of their cassette tapes. Pretty cool. Then from Gold Cup out of Manchester, this is a pre-release for their debut LP that's coming out next month, maybe. It's called I Feel Incredible. And then Cellray with their debut LP. They have a couple of EPs, but this is called Cellraiser. And that track is Gotta Get Away, 2026 release, Exploding in Sound Records. The whole Chicago, Northwest Indiana area. If you could like Google search it or use your whatever AI you're using. I wish there was an Ask Jeeves AI. I was an Ask Jeeves. I held on forever to Ask Jeeves because I had a little butler that was answering my questions. I didn't even know what a Google was. But like if you had like an Ask Jeeves AI, kind of like having your own little Alfred, I'd be down. All right, we're going to get back to the music. This is Dumb and Furious out of Singapore on Punk's Not Dead.

actually running a scotch ahead of schedule here, which is a little uncommon for me. I don't quite know what to do with it. The phone calls have helped. It's kind of got me settled down a little here in the studio. Here on Punk's Not Dead on WRIR LP 97.3 FM, we started off with Dumb and Furious out of Singapore with Bonk All Night. It's a 2026 self-release. We heard Full Capacity and Box Control. And then out of Australia, 1-800-MIKEY. This is a pre-release for his third LP on Gona Records. And that track is called Me and My Only. 1-800-MIKEY. Pretty awesome stuff, kids. And then I got my fat fingers on a split out of California. This is on Cease and Desist Records. They've been very kind to us lately. And it's Total Vacation and Animated Violence, TVAV, split. So we started off with Animated Violence out of OC. We heard Shucks, Fakey, and Super Toys Last All Summer Long. And then Total Vacation out of LA. We heard Modern Ruse and Pickup Game. And that puts us to where we are right this very moment. The phone number here again is 804-649-9737. 649-9737. I'll pick it up if I can. Like if I'm talking, like now, like don't call, even though there's a 12-second delay. Like if you hear my voice, why would you want to call, first of all? But if you hear my voice, don't call. But if you hear music, there's a pretty good chance I'll pick it up. All right, we're going to get right back to it. This is Yeps, their 2026 self-release demo. They're out of Gainesville, and you're going to be digging it on Punk's Not Dead.

Well, howdy. You're listening to Punk's Not Dead, underserving the Richmond community since 2017. That seems crazy. That seems like 3 years ago, but it absolutely is not. We started out with Yeps out of Gainesville, Wet Newspaper, and Bad Luck, No Luck. That's their 2026 demo. That's a must-have, in my opinion. Then out of Montreal, Public Relations, their 2026 self-release demo, Workflow and Synergy. Then another Philly band that I stumbled across in my travels. This is Lottery from their 2026 self-release, It Could Happen to You. We heard Lucky and Wide Awake. And then out of Perth, something a little older from 2020, Helter Skelter Records. It's Paranoias with Mislead, In the Bin, and Sim with an M, Sim Cities. That's the first thing we've played tonight that wasn't released like in the last 3 weeks. So where do I get this music? People often ask. They say, sir, you do such a fantastic job. That's not what they say. But they do ask where I get the music. Some of it's travel and poking around in record shops and going to local shows and doing that kind of thing, which is hard because I'm kind of nerdy and antisocial. But I make it happen. I stand in the back of the room. But also, it is when I do find the stuff and I play it, I let people know I've played it. They let their friends and their friends' friends' bands know. And then people send us music. And I guarantee you, 5, 6, 7 of these tracks, that's for you, Eddie, of these bands have never been played anywhere on the radio before. And we are super proud to be getting it done with them. All right. We're going to get back to the music with 4D8K out of Providence. I'm just going to let the music talk for itself.

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1: Well, you can see I'm having a bit of technical difficulty using Windows Media Player to play some PSAs, and it kept buffering on me, kind of like my brain does. And I just udge you guys. Sorry about that. So, it's top of the hour. So, the FCC and my hero, Brendan Carr, says that we have to say this. And so I shall. 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Did I say that right? WRIRLP 97.3 FM, Richmond. Yeah, so that's legally what we have to do. I don't know why. Don't want to lose our license over something silly. There's another you guys, I'm sorry, I'm killing it. So I was trying to play a PSA, and I'll get back to that. But I have a PSA for you. Would you guys like to know the local address and phone number for Richmond's ICE headquarters? I'd be happy to share that as a public service announcement. It is 9200 Arboretum Parkway. That's in North Chesterfield. That's like so not very far from my house. And the phone number there, if you have legitimate business and are not just like trying to spam call them or tie up their phone lines or do some of that hackery stuff, like, that's not why I'm providing this phone number. Their phone number, if you have legitimate business with ICE, 804-330-8250. The Arboretum has sidewalks, I'm almost certain, like the Arboretum Parkway right there. And filming from public sidewalks is a constitutionally protected right. So that is Punk's Not Dead public service announcement for this evening. That's one of them, at least. All right, so we started off with 4D8K out of Providence. This is their D1, which I assume stands for Demo 1, 2026 self-release. We heard Sudos, Learn to Apologize, and Ladder Death. And after that, we heard The Clash with Adam Tan. And this is the result of a phone call, and I'm so glad that it happened. I didn't get the dude's name. But I listen to The Clash in my real life, in my day-to-day life, all the time. They are, honestly, the most important band ever. And I don't necessarily classify them as a punk band, but they definitely have some punk songs. But that is a great track. It's The Clash with Adam Tan. I played that off London Calling Combat Rock, a re-release, combined re-release 2007 from Sony BMG Music. So thank you for the phone call. Sorry I didn't get your name, dude. Glad you're listening. And then Spook, S-P-U-C-K-E, from Hamburg, with Zustand, their 2026 self-release. We heard Uniform, Tony Primitivo, and The Armrest. And just like that, an hour is up, but I've got three more hours of music to play in the next hour, so we're going to have to see how that goes. We're going to get back into it with something a little bit older, from 2018. Ooh, it's ancient. It's the Valley Girls here on Punk's Not Dead.

I know you guys like Burt Bacharach as much as I do. We started that set out with the Valley Girls from their 2018 self-release demo. We heard Dopamine, Very Nice Lady, and Ice Cold Beer. Then the final of my Philly finds for my latest trip at Society with the Rain of Flies 2026 Under the Guns Records. We heard Casualties of War and The Wall. It's a single dude. Man, I'm hung up tonight. I'm sorry about that, y'all. It's a dude. He plays in Mesh also. I don't know if you've ever heard of them. But this is like his third solo release. So great. And then Dog Date out of New York City. 2026 self-release. The whole release is called Perfectly. We heard Piglet, Cutie, and Punk Song. And then we finished this off with Ronnie Spoiler at a Ludwigsburg, Germany. 2025 Bruce Jackson Records, but I just got my fat fingers on it. And listen, it's a lot of German, and I'm not good with it. So I'll say go to WRIR.org. All of us DJs have a little playlist that posts as we go if we're pressing the buttons, right? So you don't have to listen to me mumble and slaughter other languages. You can just read it. And then if you wanted to support the bands on your own, that'd be super cool if you did. So go there. And that counts as a PSA. So there you go. So I'm going to play maybe one more, and then we're going to listen to the Carrion Kids on Punk's Not Dead.

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1: Sassy! Sassy!
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1: Last one to the old well's a rotten egg.
3: I win. Whoa!
1: Sassy! Johnny fell down the well.
4: I'm wet.
1: What, Sassy? 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
4: I'm cold.
1: People shouldn't be afraid to adopt from a shelter? 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
4: I'm wet and cold!
1: Sassy, what about Johnny? What? 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Sassy!
4: What did he say?
2: 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Remember, adopt!

just like that, our 2 hours together is just about over. It's about this time of night that I like to tell the Nazis to S my D. And by that, I could certainly mean supply my donuts. It always goes back to donuts with me. If you saw me, you would totally understand why I'm always thinking about donuts. Next week, I won't be here on Tuesday, but it will be Dog Germs, your best industrial show this side of the Rockies, with DJ Kino, my good friend Tommy. And then I'll be back in 2 weeks for another edition of Punk's Not Dead. You can do the Blue Sky thing. 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PND, W-R-I-R, PND at bluesky.whateverit.social. I don't know these kinds of things. And I have email. I have email, believe it or not. W-R-I-R, or is it? I don't know, man. 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If you want to, like, write and ask me questions, or, like, if you have a punk band and you want to get them on the air, you can send stuff there also. All right, but don't go away. I really don't know what's happening at 1 o'clock, but I know that for the next 20 minutes, we're going to get the Panics, the Defects, Zero Boys, Dow Jones, and the Industrial. I've got a live set from a Japanese punk band, Black and White, queued up. I got the Gordon Spicer Band. Let's see what we get to. Thanks for hanging out. Stay stupid.

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0: You know you don't have to have these teeth. You don't have to say anything and you don't have to do anything. 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

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And to this day, we stay close to that spirit. We created this culture to spread around the land. 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And to this day, we stay close to that spirit. We created this culture to spread around the land. We make the world dance from the UK to Japan. We built this house. We built this house. We built this house. We built this house.

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We built this house. We built this house. We built this house.

and to make ornaments and tools. They pressed the oil from the olives to cook, and even to make soap. Sometimes her life in the camp surprises her too, and she finds happiness in the sorrow around her. Marla passes the olives to Arud, who always helps her family in the day. It's odd that we're gathering the olives so soon, Arud thinks to herself. It's not harvest season quite yet. 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

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And there are more olive trees here. 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

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But what about our house? What about the olive trees? 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As for the trees, says Mama, we can't save them. Mama follows a lad siblings into the tent, helping the rest of the family gather their belongings. Alone outside, the lad

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Although olive trees take a long, long time to grow, and even longer to produce olives,

lay on mattress. Pastor Maria crawled through the window to a street vendor below. She dropped a basket on the lake, and up it came, delicious bread, still warm. No matter how much food my father ate, Pastor Maria always told him, "Eat more, Habibi,

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Before, my father later touched the key, same rhythms at him, using her phone. Yeah, allow Michael! Now, professional callers, I'm told you are picking up the pieces and the rhythms by doing a lot of work. Let me move the pieces. At the final campaign, my father was greeted quickly with one kiss on each cheek.

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0: Vanna runs the back of the gal with the paper slices. Now for the funny step behind, Mama grabs a large platter. 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

Thank you.

Deadly Heart Strike is found in a single life that seems to have the result of the original system of such a death generation. After the news, Valet Games

Oh. Originating from WRIRLP 97.3 FM, Richmond Community Radio. It's actually time for the other black music. I'm Vince Congo. We'll be here next week.

Yeah, yeah, yeah. Greybeard here with the Other Black Music, coming to you every other Sunday by 3 to 5 p.m. with just that, different sounds of black music you may not hear otherwise. And I've had one of those days that kind of lasted a week, and I put together a last-minute show, so it's not the most organized, but hopefully you will enjoy. And as usual, I'll start off with some Sunday Go To Meeting tunes. We'll start off with Naomi Shelton and the Gospel Queens, the tune called Sinner. Then we'll go down to New Orleans with Raymond Miles and the tune called I Go To The Rock. As always, I invite you to crank up the volume and share with your neighbors. Also, this is the first program, a live program broadcast from my new main studio. Thank you for your donation.

0: right. It's the Other Black Music bringing you just that. The Other Black Music you may not hear otherwise. And we're in the our new main studio. This is the first live show broadcasting. Say something. Hi. Hey. Yeah, I'm turn the microphone so you can see everybody here. We got a little get-together celebrating the move. And I'm going to play a little something asking you to help us with funds to continue to pay for this. Even though we've already moved, it still costs us money. So here's this.
1: Sassy! What's that, girl? WRIR needs to raise $2 million? Why do they need to raise $2 million? Because they're going to be moving this year to 1806 East Main Street? But why are they moving? Oh, they want to have ADA compliance. That'll be really great if we ever get Timmy out of that well. He might need crutches or a wheelchair or something after that. Well, okay, well, how can I help after I get Timmy out of the well? What can I do? Okay, donate at WRIRcampaign.org. Oh, okay, yeah, WRIRcampaign.org. Thanks, Sassy.
0: And any amount would be very helpful. Thank you for all those who've donated so far. We appreciate that very much. And so, yeah, we are ADA compliant now. We actually have an easier, accessible building. And even though it's three levels, we have a small elevator that can handle a wheelchair and whatever you need to get up and down. So we're trying to be more accessible for the community here at 1806 East Main Street. Anyway, you just heard from SQ Reader, huge influence on Little Richard. We heard the tune called A Tear from a single that came out back in 63. Before that, out of New Orleans, Raymond Miles gave us the gospel tune I Go to the Rock off of New Orleans Gospel Genius from 88, I believe. And Naomi Shelton and the Gospel Queen started us off with Sinners from their 2014 release, Cold World. All right, let's continue. New one from Devon Gilfillan. And we're going to hear a tune called Hold On, Hourglass.

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1: 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And we say originating from because our shows get rebroadcast on several other stations later on in the week, so we try not to confuse people what station they're listening to. We just heard some new music from Nubian Twist out of London, I do believe. A tune called Body Flowers off their new release, Chasing Shadows. Kind of a soul Afrobeat group. A little bit of jazz sound, too. Then another kind of a jazz Afrobeat artist, Kochimea, on the Daptone label, gave us a new single called D-Lo, instrumental. And then we start off Devon Gilifillion and a tune called Hold On. And that came off his new release, Time Will Tell. And hopefully I'll have the track list up in a bit. That's being a little wonky. All right, let's see. Let's go back to New Orleans again for the beginning of this next set. We're going to hear from a group, Waterseed. They've played here a couple times. And if they come back, I'm going to need to get them a bigger audience. They're a fun live band to check out. Anyway, from their 2025 release, Digital Fantasy, we're going to hear a tune called Water featuring, not sure how to say this guy's name. It's KR3WCIAL. And Long of Alley Baby, and the tune called Water.

great tune. One of my favorites from the great Fela Kuti of Nigeria, the late Fela Kuti, great Afrobeat artist. Tune called Water No Get Enemy, which is mostly true. Maybe not if you live in a floodplain. But that came off of his 1975 release, Expensive Poo Poo. And before that, you heard from Graham Central Station, also from 1975, with their tune Water, off of Ain't No Bout About It. And then new music from a New Orleans-based group, Waterseed, and their tune Water, off of their 2025 release, Digital Fantasy. Let's continue with another kind of Afrobeat feel from a woman who's mainly known for her soul and blues sides, and has been going at it a long time and still going strong, Betty LaVette. And we're going to hear a tune called Hard to Be Human off of her last release in 23, LaVette.

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2: 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LP 97.3 FM, Richmond Community Radio, and this is the first live broadcast from our new main studio, our new location on East Main Street. We just heard coming out of Mississippi, Kent Burnside. Had the pleasure of meeting him a few years ago, doing Crawling King Snake from his 2025 release, Hill Country Blood. Before that, coming out of Wisconsin, I do believe, Milwaukee, Altered Five Blues Band gave us Can't Shake It from their 2026 release, Hammer and Chisel. And Betty LeVette, normally known for her blues and soul R&B sides, gave us a little Afrobeat sound tune, Hard to Be Human, from her 2023 release, LeVette. Let's continue. I had a kind of interesting week and kind of did a last minute putting the show together, so I kind of just threw some things in. Let's hear from Hector Roots Lewis. He's got a single from 2024 called Fire with some help from Jay Boog.

Can you guess who that was? A lot of you folks who love the newer groups doing kind of older sound, older soul sound, might recognize her. That was the late. I just went completely blank. Where am I? Where's this thing? Sharon Jones. Sharon Jones and the Daptones. And that was her ska tune, along with New York Ska Jazz Ensemble, doing the old tune, Making Whoopee, from Scotty Luck Scope. And before that, Hector Roots Lewis gave us the reggae tune, Fire, featuring Jay Boog. Let's continue something completely different. Let's go back down to Louisiana again. This is little Nathan and the Zydeco Big Timers talking about his trip to Nigeria.

If It Takes a Train, No Matter Where, No Matter When, Time and Place by Lee Moses from 1971 off of Time and Place. Before that, we heard from Ann Peebles and Slipped, Tripped, and Fell in Love from 1972, Straight from the Heart. Little Nathan and the Zydeco Big Timers gave us a new one called Nigeria, talking about his trip to find out about his past. And let's continue. Let's hear from Nolan Porter next. Playing some older ones. We'll go back to some new ones soon. Nolan Porter going to do a tune, Keep On Keeping On, from Nolan from 1972.

Mr. O.V. Wright, one of the greatest. Ace of Spades came off a single Nickel and a Dime and Ace of Spades from 1970. Before that, Gwen McCrae gave us the tune Iron Woman off of Something So Right from 75. Wesley Bright, it was a newer sound from 2022, gave us Oh Think About It from his Must Be the Love release. And I think I started out with Nolan Porter and Keep On Keeping On from Nolan from 1972. Let's continue squeezing as much music as I can. Another gentleman that kept it going up till I think 217, I believe it was, when he passed. Charles Bradley. That's no longer with us, unfortunately, but we hear his tune No Time for Dreaming. From a release of the same title. Then we're going to hear an artist who has learned a lot from the older sound and then bringing it into today's music. All right, first we hear from Charles Bradley.

as somebody who studied and learned from the R&B masters is Bruno Mars. He's got a new release called The Romantic, and we heard the tune On My Soul. Before that, the late Charles Bradley gave us No Time for Dreaming, featuring the Monahan Street Band, and from the single of the same release, same title. Let's continue. We have a mixed up end of the show here. Let's start with Nina Simone and the tune Take Care of Business from the Best of Nina Simone.

all over the place today. Herb Brown from 2025. Some Southern Soul for you. Back Row Southern Soul, the single from that last year. And before that, we're back in New Orleans again. I believe that's where she resides. Sabine McCullough doing Sunshine Kisses off of Don't Call Me Baby. And Nina Simone started us off with Take Care of Business from the best of Nina Simone. Let's go out with one from back in the 80s. Well, actually, maybe 91. Group called Freestyle Fellowship. You can hear a tune called Seventh Seal from there, to whom it may concern. Then we'll hear a couple of the samples that they use for that tune.

For years, the people of Orphalese carried a feeling of warmth and beauty within their hearts. But as all things come to pass, their leader, Al-Mustafa, had to depart to carry his majestic feeling of the story of life to other lands. Though time and time again, his believers knew of his departing, and although his body would be traveling far, far, ever so far away, his soul will remain with them forever, and they'll remember always Al-Mustafa, the beloved.

In the background, we have Billy Cobham, great drummer, along with George Duke, the late George Duke, and keyboards. The tune Al Mustafa, the Beloved, was one of the samples used by the group you heard before them, Freestyle Fellowship, on the Seventh Seal. And this is Billy Cobham. This is Red Barrow, but I think it actually came off a live version. Also, they used Rufus Thomas's The Breakdown Part 1 in that tune. We might have time to get to that after this. But thank you for listening, and please continue to do so. Coming up next is the Motherland Influence. 2 hours of African, Latin, and Caribbean sounds of Fidowdy.

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What's cooking, Richmond?

then according to my phone, it says the last cloud of rain is going to be around 6 a.m. So hopefully the area is dry and it's not storming or anything too crazy. If it is, definitely do not leave out the house without your umbrella and your closest rain jacket. But thank you for tuning into the Breakfast Blend. We got some fun topics to get around to today. Got my girl Mel with me. Some awesome tunes tuned up, ready for your ears. And some great questions and topics to get to. 97.3 FM Richmond Radio. Thank you. See you on the mic.

was some K-pop say, and the song is called Sweaty, my first K-pop song that I was a fan of. After that, we have Sit Hip of Try to Love You, followed by The Chills, and then we have Super Cold One About Us, 97.3.

0: Alright, Mr. Mr. So we're here and we have our first topic of the day. And this topic comes from a TV show that I was watching. Don't ask me which one. But someone, actually, that wasn't a TV show, sorry. It was a friend of mine that moved to California. And they said that in California it's different because everyone is really just authentically nice and chill. And he was like, at least on the East Coast where we're from, like, everyone is always on ready. You know, I feel like I am, like, low-key always already looking for my escape route. Because I feel like you have to be on the East Coast, especially near Washington, D.C., child.
1: I agree. I feel like on the East Coast is more like move. I feel like in a lot of different, especially Northeast, I feel like a lot of different places is more like, let's just see how the day goes. Like, you know, relax and, like, kind of chill.
0: Because it's, like, a lot more aesthetically pleasing vibes to look at on the West Coast. I feel like, you know, it's easy to chill.
1: Right.
0: You can just be driving, like, let me pull over. This view is nice.
1: Right. Like, you could be like, it's Tuesday, let me go hiking.
0: Yeah. But no, yeah, I feel like, yeah, in the East Coast, I guess, so on the West Coast, they don't hustle and bustle. I don't know. I guess I've never been there too often to know. But yeah, I can definitely see on the East Coast. A lot of us are always definitely already. Are people really rude on the East Coast? I guess they're nicer down in the south, the southern part of the coast.
1: I feel like it depends on where you go, like.
0: For sure.
1: Like, if you're up north,
0: New York, they're definitely, like, even, like, the customers that I talk to, they be ready.
1: Well, I'm from Boston, and I feel like New York is nicer than Boston, honestly.
0: Really?
1: Yeah.
0: New York's nicer than Boston.
1: Like, you don't even, like, look at people funny.
0: Can we start a poll on that? Can we start a poll? Yes. Is New York nicer than Boston? I've never been to Boston. It's on my bucket list.
1: It's fun. There's a lot of activities, but, like, growing up, they're not, like, they used to not be nice to outsiders. But,
0: really?
1: Yeah.
0: Do you remember the season of Bad Girls Club? I believe it was the season before Natalie with the Ambers. And they had the girl from Boston. Do you remember her?
1: Yeah, she's not from Boston.
0: She was from North Boston.
1: She was from the North Shore. The North Shore is outside of Boston. That is not Boston. And she, like, you could tell people that. Oh, that's. RIP, that's that. But, like, yeah. I'm not going too hard, but there's a lot of people that. It's like when people say in this area, mm-hmm. I'm from D.C., what part of PG County?
0: Yeah.
1: It's kind of like that. Mm-hmm. But it's. No. You could tell the people that are from inner city and outer city.
0: Right. So, was her accent authentic or was it, like, forced?
1: It is authentic for people that live outside of the city.
0: Okay, got it. So the city, they don't talk with that accent?
1: Not as thick.
0: So is it like Boston's way of having a country accent?
1: No, kind of. Yeah, really? That would make sense.
0: Interesting. Or maybe, like, you know, there's D.C. and then there's Baltimore. And there's two different dialects.
1: Yeah, more like that, actually, because there's more like, yeah, because Baltimore and D.C., they sound totally different. Like, it's two different worlds.
0: Interesting. Well, now we need to, like, schedule a trip to go to the West Coast so we can, like, gather the tea on what they're like so we can really give our opinion about East Coast versus West Coast mentality.
1: Right.
0: Are we really always already on the East Coast, and is the West Coast really much on the East Coast? But yeah, stick around. That's what we're

0: establishment, we're back and we have our next topic of the morning. And the topic is, what is it exactly? Because I don't even know.
1: Like, so what are like your rules for like a friends with benefits situation? Like, do you allow like cuddling overnights? Like, how does that work?
0: Our
1: like,
0: next topic.
1: Yes. For holding hands, I feel like some things are too intimate for like friends with benefits. I feel like some things are more like relationship. Base for me, to me, if you're just friends with benefits, that's what you're doing, and then see you later. Yeah. We not holding hands, cuddling, whatever.
0: Yeah.
1: Yeah, for me. But some people like the intimacy too, and I'm like, where's your balance? Like,
0: I can't get no fake intimacy.
1: That's what I'm saying.
0: Yeah, I feel like if I'm doing a friends with benefits kind of thing, as I was telling you, via telephone, I guess I'm definitely like, you know, a hitter and quitter, because I'm like, all right, we hit it. It's time to bounce. Get out of here.
1: Right.
0: So I'm carrying on with my day. Because, yeah, I can't be fake intimate.
1: Exactly. Like, do you stay the 24, like, do these people stay overnight? Like, I think so.
0: Yeah.
1: I find it weird because, like, there's been a lot of people that want to hook up and then they want to cuddle after. And I'm like, that's a lot for somebody that's just trying to
0: definitely don't
1: hit.
0: Be cuddling out here.
1: That's what I'm saying.
0: I'm like, ew, get out of my bed.
1: Right.
0: And then, like, sometimes, like, I really feel bad for saying this. I actually don't want to say it.
1: No.
0: I just don't like when they scratch too much, but also I know there's conditions. That's why I feel bad. There's conditions.
1: Yeah.
0: There's nothing wrong with it.
1: Not scratching
0: my sheets.
1: Yeah. Like, don't leave your dead skin on my sheets.
0: No, right? Yeah. Ugh, gross. But yeah, I'm definitely, I can't do the fake intimacy stuff.
1: That's what I'm saying.
0: I'm not a big cuddler. Like, I feel like, I don't know, I'm just too goofy for it.
1: I just, like,
0: I'm not into, like, yeah, you're not getting that out of me.
1: I feel like it's more confusing.
0: No, right, yeah, exactly.
1: Because it's saying, like, you're setting a precedent of something that you want, but it's not really what you want.
0: I think there's levels to it. You're not
1: exactly
0: going to get that part out of me. If you want that part of me, then, like, you know, yeah, it definitely has to, we have to move to the next level or be, like, some kind of serious.
1: Exactly.
0: Also, I just feel like the pleasure's better when you're more serious, too. So, yeah, that's not really a complex topic, honestly.
1: Yes, we have to do a part two to that.
0: No, right, part two, yes.
1: Maybe a poll for that, too.
0: Okay, yes, for sure. And save it, put it in the bucket.
1: Yes.
0: But yeah, I definitely will set boundaries. And, you know, I will let them sleep over, but we're not cuddling.
1: Yep.
0: I sleep on my side, you sleep on your side.
1: Exactly.
0: And when it's definitely time for you to get up and go, so I can go about my day.
1: Facts.
0: Yeah. I guess it's the man, I mean the dog. 97.3 FM, which we're

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She gone.

0: Alright, Richmond Silver are back, and this is Real Housewives of Atlanta Hour. In the last episode of The Real Housewives, we saw Portia pretty much come out the closet, and I feel like, you know, Loki, my inner Nene is like, girl, we always know you've been gay. Like, we've been saying you've been gay since the stop.
1: Right.
0: Right, yeah. But so, I loved, it was so beautiful. Her coming out was so beautiful.
1: But you saw the dynamic with them. Like, the other dude was like, I really feel like, I was watching Carlos King's review, and I do feel like it was more of a transition thing that was going on. I don't,
0: what do you mean by transition?
1: Like, with the dude that she was dating, I don't feel like it was, like, legit, like, she was feeling him. And, you know, she's a lover girl.
0: She was just feeling him out.
1: Yeah, but, like, when she brought Sway on, she was like, they were just, like, clicked. Right, I was like, this is it for her. But, you know, that's the other thing I want to know, like, just because you're interested in females, does that actually make you, like, gay? Because that's the question I have, because she was dating men for so long.
0: Yeah.
1: I don't know.
0: Well, now
1: but
0: she's
1: really
0: romantic with the females.
1: Yeah, so I guess, okay.
0: It's official
1: on the street, yeah. So now you're like, yeah. I'm out. Because I was confused about that, because I've heard somebody ask that question too online, too, so I was just curious how that worked.
0: If you're a straight person that dabbles in, right. You know, does gay things maybe on a drunk night, I feel like, you know, you can just, I don't know, that wouldn't.
1: I don't call that drunk.
0: I feel like once you're, right, yeah, exactly. I feel like once you are dating someone of the same gender, yeah. That is officially, like, you're gay.
1: Yeah. But I'm glad she's living in her truth. I always, right, like, commend people that do, like, live by, what is the word? They're by themselves, like, who they are, like. They're open.
0: Like, even though this season was kind of like had its moments that were ugly for Portia, mm-hmm. She's looked very beautiful. Her spirit still was beautiful this season.
1: She's like
0: represented for herself.
1: You remember that song by Candy, "I Fly Above All the Haters"? That's
0: no,
1: that
0: right?
1: Was Portia's theme
0: yeah.
1: This
0: no,
1: season.
0: Literally. All right, I'm gonna edit that in. Literally, Portia was flying high above.
1: Yes, she was literally like she was
0: Candy's
1: doing
0: not
1: it.
0: Like, no, actually, no. Candy put her hearts under Portia's videos. So I think they're.
1: She
0: along.
1: Did her big one.
0: Do Candy and Portia get along?
1: Yeah, they do. They mended. Their friendship okay. After she's never gonna get along with Phaedra. She okay. Said she wouldn't even. I was watching her. What is it? Speak on it. Oh, by the way, y'all, check out Candy Speak on It. Those things are good. She's doing great interviews. Yeah. So she, yeah, she was doing good. I forgot what I was gonna say. It's my old age. But like,
0: okay.
1: she's been like she mended fences, but she said she would never go back on Bravo if. Before Phaedra is on
0: that's
1: it. But I wish they would do a conversation.
0: Right,
1: like, you know what they used to do on Zeus, do a conversation between Candy and Phaedra.
0: That's why I need Bravo to listen right now.
1: Mm-hmm.
0: I need Bravo to drop the meanest bag that they've ever dropped on any housewife to Candy Burris and bring her back to the mm-hmm. Real Housewives while Phaedra is there. K. Michelle is there.
1: Yes.
0: Drew is there. Like, I feel like Candy being there, that would be such a great mix-up just because
1: oh my gosh,
0: I feel like
1: yeah.
0: K. Michelle, either her and Candy are going to hit it or miss it. Because I feel like low-key, musically-wise, solo-wise. Now, in the group, Candy's music career skyrockets over
1: yeah.
0: K. Michelle. But I feel like low-key, solo singles-wise, K. Michelle is like has the best kind of music career. As a housewife now, even though she came
1: yeah.
0: in as an R&B singer already, so I don't know if like she could even count as being a housewife artist. But then again,
1: no, she
0: Candy's in the same bucket because she was a member of Escape.
1: Yeah, and she wrote like all those hits for Destiny's Child, TLC,
0: yeah,
1: all
0: that would create great singer drama. And then also bring on Tamar.
1: Oh
0: so
1: no,
0: make
1: no,
0: Tamar
1: no. I don't know.
0: The show.
1: Tamar,
0: baby
1: like,
0: steps with her.
1: I'm a little like. She's throwing
0: she's
1: me off. She's been one of my
0: Braxton.
1: Favorites. Yeah, and
0: oh
1: like
0: God.
1: She, I feel like, I don't know. I can't diagnose anybody, but she's going through something. So, pray for your sis.
0: Pray always.
1: But yeah, but
0: yeah. We could get to that next week.
1: But
0: that's, yeah,
1: yes, but
0: which get to that next week.
1: Okay. Yes.
0: Yes.
1: I'm sorry.
0: 97.3 FM Richmond Radio. It's all good. 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

the last 6 years, no matter what else is going on in America, every morning at about 12:00, many of you just look at what's on the fabulous, beautiful, and made it all.

0: came to you and asked, or like, no wait,
1: before, your person, your significant other.
0: I need to have them written down on the card. Yeah, stop the line.
1: We need cue cards.
0: No, right, we need cue cards. Okay, how would you feel if your friend that you are talking to found another one of your friends cute and wanted to hook up with them in a threesome type of situation?
1: I personally would be like, why are you looking at this person? Mm-hmm. Or like, it would be weird. It depends on the friend, though.
0: For sure. That's what I would firstly think. Like, why are your eyes wandering among my friend group when you're with me?
1: How long have you been looking? Yeah.
0: No, right, yeah. Well, not how long have you been looking?
1: Yeah.
0: Well, I guess that, like, matters too. But yeah. So, like, what makes you come up with that question?
1: I just heard a lot of situations, like, with my friends and stuff. And, like, you know, I feel like sometimes with females, when it's a female and a male, the dynamic is sometimes females get mad at the other female. Yeah. But they didn't do anything. It's your person that has a wandering eye. So, like, why aren't you focused on the fact that this person is, like,
0: for being pretty, is desirable.
1: Sorry.
0: Ooh, not the phone.
1: Not the alarm going off. So, you know, you have to question, well, who else is this person looking at?
0: For sure.
1: And then, yeah, what's your dynamic?
0: Don't get them cut off by me. But, you know, I feel like if I was talking to someone and then they asked if one of my friends could, like, if we could do a threesome type situation. Like, honestly, like, when it comes to guys, period, I feel like it's not along the same lines.
1: Yeah.
0: But a lot of guys, I feel like sometimes will, like, not befriend me exactly, but they'll just hope that I can get them surrounded by pretty girls so then they can, like, you know, menage a trois. Now, not saying that they would want to do a threesome with me or anything like that, but actually, yeah, that has nothing to do with it, but a lot of guys be guilty of that. But if I was talking to someone and they wanted to have a threesome with one of my friends, that's ew. Because my friends are like friend zones, so disgusting. So yeah, that just made me think of, like, guys be thirsty. That's what I'm, that's what I'm going for. Guys
1: with
0: be
1: men,
0: like hounding.
1: Yeah, but with men, I don't.
0: For deers out there.
1: They sure do.
0: Were they looking for Bambi?
1: They just
0: Bambi
1: looking for
0: Bambi. Was Bambi a guy or a girl?
1: I think it was a guy.
0: It was a little boy.
1: Yeah.
0: Well, the guys are looking for Bambi's mom.
1: But it's like, it just depends. Like, I think when it comes with a girl, like, dynamic, females act like crabs in a bucket, kind of, sometimes. They'd be like, oh no, this person's going to take my man. But no, it's not that. Your man is the one that is not, like, the trustworthy one.
0: Yeah.
1: Your friend didn't
0: that
1: do
0: has to
1: nothing.
0: Modern eyes.
1: Exactly.
0: Yes.
1: So, you have to think about that. So, don't get mad at the female.
0: Mm-hmm. So, what would you do if you're, like, if your male friend that you were, like, interested in right now asked to have a threesome with a girl from Gambit that was you were close with?
1: It depends on the friend from Gambit. Because, you know,
0: you would be down.
1: It depends on the friend from Gambit. If people are,
0: said she would be down, y'all.
1: If it's a weird situation, if it's a weird situation, it's enough. No, no.
0: Somebody I got a chance.
1: No.
0: She didn't say
1: it's not say, I said it just depends.
0: She
1: like,
0: said it depends.
1: Everything is situational. Like, it's not, I'm not saying I'm retired from certain lifestyles, but, like, you know, everything is situational.
0: To the no.
1: Yes. But then, and
0: me asking them like that.
1: I don't need nobody else from the Gambits.
0: No, right, yeah.
1: Not at all.
0: I would
1: I'm retired.
0: Go with my friend and never come back.
1: I'm older now. Like, right, in 3 days. But
0: that's how good. You can go and never come back.
1: Yeah.
0: And yeah, then I'll cut them off and go into my cancer shell. It'll be game over.
1: A wrap.
0: Yes. Let's stick around because we got one more topic to get around to. 97.3 FM Richmond Radio.

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Bye, Felicia. 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

Bye.

0: NPR, this is Democracy Now!
1: We have a responsibility to assure that we unite to make sure that Mike Rogers never sees the inside of the U.S. Senate.
0: Dr. Abdul El-Sayed is claiming victory in Michigan's closely watched Democratic Senate race over Congresswoman Haley Stevens. NBC has called the race for him, but other outlets say it's too close to call. Stevens was heavily backed by AIPAC, the American-Israel Public Affairs Committee, a major issue in the campaign. We'll speak to former Michigan Congressman and Synagogue President Andy Levin. He lost to Stevens 4 years ago in a race where AIPAC money also played a critical role. We'll also talk to John Nichols of The Nation, then to the ICE jail in Newark, Delaney Hall, where three prisoners have died over the past 9 months, including a Salvadoran man named Edwin Lopez Cornejo. Saturday, his family is demanding answers.
2: It's a profound pain, my son. These men go around rounding up hardworking people, and my son fell into their hands. I don't know how he was treated in there, but sadly, my son passed away.
0: And we look at how climate change is driving the devastating wildfires in Washington state and around the world. All that and more coming up. Welcome to Democracy Now!, democracynow.org, The War and Peace Report. I'm Amy Goodman. Dr. Abdul El-Sayed has claimed victory in Michigan's closely watched Democratic Senate race over Congresswoman Haley Stevens. NBC has also called the race for him, but other outlets say it's too close to call. Mike Rogers ran unopposed on the Republican side and will face the Democratic nominee in November. This is Dr. El-Sayed speaking Tuesday night.
1: I look in front of me and I see all kinds of colors, all kinds of stories coming together around the idea that we can have nice things, we just can't do it alone. That to have them, we're going to need to reach across the divides they tell us we can't breach. Divides of race, of faith, of geography, of sexual orientation, gender identity, to build together what we want to hand off to our kids and our grandkids.
0: In Missouri, Representative Wesley Bell defeated former Representative Cori Bush for the second straight election. Pro-Israel outside groups spent heavily against Bush in both races. In Michigan's 7th District, Sunrise Movement co-founder William Lawrence won the Democratic primary and will face Republican incumbent Congressmember Tom Barrett in November. Michigan's 13th remains uncalled. Democratic Congressmember Sri Thanadar and progressive challenger State Rep Donovan McKinney are locked in a tight race. In Washington's 9th District, incumbent Congressmember Adam Smith led with about 51% of the vote, and Republican Doug Bassler took second with roughly 24%. Both will advance to the general election. Anti-war independent Kashama Savant trailed at about 13%. In Kansas, Trump-endorsed Senate President Ty Masterson won the seven-way GOP gubernatorial primary with about 42% of the vote, while Democratic State Senator Cindy Holscher won her party's nomination for the seat Governor Laura Kelly is vacating. The U.S. military has reportedly used up nearly 80% of its key missile interceptors during the war with Iran, as commanders warn stockpiles are dangerously low. This comes as U.S. and Qatari officials say progress is being made to restore a ceasefire and reopen the Strait of Hormuz. Meanwhile, in Iran, mourners gathered on Keshem Island Tuesday for the funeral of a family killed in U.S. strikes. The coffins of the victims, identified by Iranian media as Qaisar Jafari, his wife, Sahra, and their two-year-old son, Sina, were carried through the streets before funeral prayers. Iran's Ministry of Health reported at least 3,468 people have been killed in U.S.-Israeli attacks on Iran as of June 10th. After the ceasefire ended and fighting resumed in July, Iran's health ministry said at least 50 people had been killed by U.S. strikes specifically between late June and July 18th, including 5 women and 2 children. U.S. Treasury Secretary Scott Bessent confirmed the U.S. and Iran are negotiating.
3: We may have a deal today or tomorrow to open the strait and move towards a more normalized position in this conflict.
0: The National Guard's continuing its deployment in Washington, D.C. through January 2029 at a cost of $1.4 billion, according to the Pentagon. The cost estimate was provided to Democratic Senator Elizabeth Warren, a member of the Senate Armed Services Committee, and lists a deployment of about 2,500 National Guard personnel. There are currently 4,600 service members stationed in Washington, D.C. North Carolina's Republican Congressman Chuck Edwards announced he's dropping his reelection bid after the House Ethics Committee recommended censure over sexual harassment allegations. The panel said Edwards, quote, engaged in persistent, unprofessional, and inappropriate conduct towards 2 young female staffers, unquote. This comes as GOP Congressman Max Miller of Ohio is under a House ethics investigation over domestic abuse allegations. At least 3 women have accused him of violence. Miller says he will not drop his reelection bid. He's the ex-son-in-law of Ohio Senator Bernie Moreno. In New Jersey, a 3rd immigrant has died after being detained at the Newark ICE jail known as Delaney Hall. That's according to New Jersey Congressmember Rob Menendez, who said the reported death took place in July and was not disclosed by ICE. Menendez shared this video on social media.
4: An individual that had just been brought there suffered what they believe was a seizure. We didn't hear about this because they released him to University Hospital, so he was no longer in ICE custody. Why did they do that? Recently, ICE changed their rules, so they no longer report on deaths that happen 30 days after someone is released from ICE custody.
0: This comes as news broke of the death of Salvadoran father Edwin Lopez Cornejo, who'd been detained at Delaney Hall since June. His family's demanding an independent investigation into his death, saying he was denied his medication and proper medical care at the ICE jail. His family said he was 39 years old. Jean-Wilson Brutus, a 41-year-old Haitian immigrant, died at Delaney Hall in December. At least 23 people have died in ICE custody this year alone. Delaney Hall is operated by the for-profit prison company Geo Group. We'll have more on this story later in the broadcast with New Jersey Congressmember Ana Lilia Mejia. Italy will place all 27 of its major cities under Italy's highest heat alert Thursday as the country suffers its 4th heat wave this summer. In France, the Weather Office announced July shattered national records as the hottest month since 1900 when temperature data was first collected. In Poland, a deepening drought has pushed major rivers to record lows, while another heat wave is driving temperatures toward 40 degrees Celsius. That's about 104 degrees Fahrenheit in the south. A hydrologist at Poland's Institute of Meteorology and Water Management warns Poland likely faces its worst drought in years.
5: It's going to be a huge problem because the low level of the rivers is coming. Is step of the next problems with agriculture, with factory, with infrastructure. We're not ready. The climate is changing very fast. Now in Poland, the climate is like 30 years ago in Budapest, like in Hungary. So we should be too ready and prepare us.
0: In Washington state, authorities have arrested a man on suspicion of arson in connection with one of the 3 blazes that have devastated the Spokane area. The arrest came as firefighting crews continue to battle the fires that have destroyed more than 700 homes and structures. Nearly 65,000 people have been evacuated from Spokane County, where the blazes have reportedly consumed more than 8,000 acres with 0% containment since they ignited Saturday. In total, CNN reports are over a dozen blazes burning in the Washington, Oregon area as the Pacific Northwest faces its worst fire season in more than 30 years due to climate change. We'll have more on this story later in the broadcast. The Justice Department subpoenaed Matthew Cole, a freelance reporter for The New York Times, demanding his testimony in more than 2 years of notes to identify his sources for a story last year about a botched 2019 SEAL Team 6 mission in North Korea. The article, which cited roughly two dozen unnamed sources, described how U.S. Navy SEALs killed several unarmed North Koreans while trying to plant a listening device near the country's coast. The Trump administration failed to notify Congress about the operation. FBI agents showed up at Cole's home to deliver the grand jury subpoena earlier this year, which was issued by prosecutors in Virginia. Cole's lawyer, David O'Neill, said Cole, quote, will not be intimidated from continuing that important work. He'll defend press freedom and the First Amendment from this administration's brazen attacks on journalists, and he'll honor his commitment to his sources, unquote. A federal judge Tuesday granted the Justice Department's request to dismiss cases against Oath Keepers members who participated in the January 6th insurrection. The ruling by Judge Amit Mehta vacates the seditious conspiracy convictions of founder Stuart Rhodes and other members who were found guilty of plotting to block the transfer of power after Trump's 2020 election loss to President Biden. In his ruling, Mehta strongly disagreed with the DOJ's decision to drop the cases, but ultimately concluded that the government's prosecutors had the authority to do so, writing, quote, today's epilogue diminishes the gravity of that day, denigrates the work of the prosecutors and law enforcement officers who secured these convictions, and excuses criminal acts that caused a centuries-long pillar of our democracy, the peaceful transfer of presidential power, to buckle. The court cannot write a different ending, unquote. In Puerto Rico, protesters took to the streets of San Juan and other cities Tuesday, demanding the government take action on the island's ongoing water crisis. In recent months, residents have faced repeated water service interruptions and shortages. Some communities in the town of Luisa have been without water for more than 100 days. Activists and experts say the crisis has worsened due to years of mismanagement and inadequate maintenance of key water infrastructure compounded by drought. This is a community leader.
6: Water has no color. Water is a right. It is transparent because it belongs to all of us. It belongs to our communities, to all ideologies. It belongs to Puerto Rico, and we are going to demand having it. It is our right. Governor Jennifer, stop the abuse. Listen to the voice of the people. The people say enough. No more excuses. Look, I cannot take a bath. I cannot water my plants.
0: In India, far-right Prime Minister Narendra Modi's BJP party suffered a major local election loss in the state of Bihar. The seat had been held by the BJP for at least 30 years. It was lost to electoral strategist turned politician Prashant Kishore with the Jan Suraj, or Good Governance Party. The victory comes amidst weeks of youth-led street anti-government protests of the so-called cockroach movement that forced the resignation of India's education minister. Kishore said his win should be a wake-up call for Modi. In Ukraine, Russian missile and drone strikes on Kyiv and surrounding areas killed 17 people and wounded 44 others overnight. Ukrainian President Volodymyr Zelensky said the strikes mainly targeted warehouses belonging to civilian businesses, as well as infrastructure and a railway station. It follows Ukrainian attacks on a Black Sea resort earlier this week, as well as several strikes on warehouses belonging to Russia's online retailer. Jordan's convening an emergency meeting today of Arab and Islamic foreign ministers over what it calls an imminent threat of an Israeli takeover of the Al-Aqsa compound in Jerusalem. The warning follows escalating incursions by Jewish religious activists, including a July 23rd incident in which over 2,000 Israelis led by far-right minister Itamar Ben-Gvir prayed at the site in violation of the status quo, reserving worship there for Muslims. Speaking to The Guardian, Jordan's foreign minister, Ayman Safadi, said, quote, We warn that tampering with the status quo could trigger a religious conflict that will reverberate beyond Palestine and Jordan into the whole Muslim world, he said. And United Nations human rights experts sent a letter Monday to New York City Mayor Zohran Mamdani and New York Governor Kathy Hochul in support of efforts to end 24-hour workdays for home health aides. At City Hall, immigrant workers ended their second hunger strike in 4 months to demand the passage of the No More 24 Act. This is hunger striker Aline Lok.
7: Caregiving work is taken for granted as women's work. As women, we have long been undervalued, and as caregivers, we are devalued even more. Now the whole world is saying that the 24-hour workday in New York City is wrong.
0: And those are some of the headlines. This is Democracy Now!, democracynow.org, the War and Peace Report. I'm Amy Goodman with Democracy Now!'s Anjali Kamat.
8: And welcome to our listeners and viewers across the country and around the world. Voters went to the polls in Kansas, Michigan, Missouri, Virginia, and Washington State on Tuesday. In the Democratic Senate primary in Michigan, Dr. Abdullah Sayed is claiming victory over Congresswoman Haley Stevens. NBC has called the race, but other outlets say the race is still too close to call. Stevens vastly outspent Sayed. AIPAC and its affiliated groups spent, by some counts, as much as $46 million to help Stevens in what was the most expensive Democratic U.S. Senate primary contest in U.S. history. The winner of the race will face former Republican Congressman Mike Rogers in November to fill the seat now held by Democratic Senator Gary Peters, who is retiring. If Dr. Abdullah Sayed wins in November, he would become the first Muslim senator in U.S. history. His key supporters included Senator Bernie Sanders, Congresswoman Alexandria Ocasio-Cortez, and the United Auto Workers. Dr. Sayed spoke to supporters last night.
1: Across that movement that we built, there was an inspiration in the idea that we could take our government back. Government of the people, by the people, and for the people, instead of government of the corporations, by the special interests, and for the billionaires. And because you had the audacity to believe in that, you know that the billionaires, the corporations, and the special interests, they weren't going to give up lightly. We all knew they were going to spend their money. We didn't know they were going to spend $70 million of their money. We didn't know that they were going to outspend us $11 to $1. And yet we're still standing.
0: Dr. Abdul Al-Sayed currently holds a 21,000 vote lead over Congresswoman Haley Stevens in the Michigan Democratic Senate primary. Early this morning, Dr. Al-Sayed wrote online, "Money out of politics, money in your pocket, Medicare for all, Michigan, we won. I'm so proud to be your Democratic nominee for U.S. Senate. Let's win in November," he said. Dr. Al-Sayed is the former executive director of the Detroit Health Department, director of Wayne County's Department of Health, Human and Veterans Services, also co-author of the book Medicare for All, A Citizen's Guide. Dr. Al-Sayed's opponent, Congressmember Haley Stevens, has served in the House since 2019. She spoke to supporters last night as results were still coming in. She focused on the need to defeat Republicans in November.
9: They want to keep the Senate red so Mike Rogers can ban abortion, gut health care, and roll back workers' rights and voting rights. Friends, we are not going to let that happen.
0: We're joined right now by two guests to talk about this race and primaries around the country, as well as referenda. John Nichols is the executive editor of The Nation. His recent piece headlined, "Abdullah Sayed Knows Just How to Beat Billionaire-Funded Republicans." And we're joined in Michigan by Andy Levin, a former Democratic Congress member from Michigan. In 2022, AIPAC spent millions on unseating Levin in his race against Haley Stevens. Levin's the son of Sander Levin, who served in the House for 16 years. And Andy Levin's uncle, Carl Levin, represented Michigan in the Senate for 36 years, including long stints as chair of the Senate Armed Services Committee. Andy Levin himself, before being a Congress member, also was the president of his synagogue. I want to start, Andy Levin, with you. If you can talk about the significance of this race as we have gone to air. The news is just breaking, although Dr. El-Sayed did not claim victory last night in his speech. He is doing so this morning, as is NBC, but other networks aren't. Talk about what was the key to his possible victory.
10: Well, Amy, it's so great to be with you, and hi to John. I can't see you all, but whoever is there. Amy, this is just such a huge moment in our country. So many Democratic establishment politicians lined up one after the other to endorse Haley in a kind of politics of anxiety and a politics of fear and a very kind of static notion of electability. Like, oh, all the conservatives will vote for the Republicans and all the liberals will vote for the Democrat in November. So it's all about the middle. It's all about the independents. It's all about the soft D's and the soft R's. And I just think that's so wrong. And they don't see the reality of America in 2026, which is not just the Democratic base, but the whole polity, Republicans, Democrats, independents. They are so sick of the money in politics, of the corporate control, of the special interests, of all the politicians with their like careful talking points and their consultants. And they want authenticity, they want truth telling, and they want brave policy, not just proposals, but action, so they can breathe in their life, so they can not live paycheck to paycheck. And not just Abdul El-Sayed, who seems to be on the cusp of winning this U.S. Senate race, perhaps, despite being wildly outspent. But look, Will Lawrence won the primary in the Alyssa Slotkin House seat, the 7th Congressional District in Michigan. Will is an unabashed progressive, co-founder of the Sunrise Movement, and a community organizer, 35 years old, I believe. I endorsed him. It was so great to campaign with him. There's a chance Donovan McKinney will knock off Sri Tanadar in our 13th congressional district, and Detroit will be maybe, what would it be, the first big city in America to be exclusively represented by DSA members. So this is a movement of Americans who are saying enough of politics as usual. The income and wealth inequality of this country is so extreme. We're done with the parties as they are. We need some way more active effort for us to be able to have living wages and health care and education and child care and retirement. Just forget the American dream. American voters just want to be able to breathe, and they're just not believing all the BS TV ads and this avalanche of dark money, which is coming after Abdul and so many others.
8: Andy Levin, talk about the role of AIPAC in this election and how much money they poured into opposing Abdul El-Sayed. You yourself faced an avalanche of AIPAC spending against you 4 years ago.
10: Yeah, and what a difference 4 years makes, right? I mean, they attacked me in part because I introduced the Two State Solution Act, which in today's terms seems like such a milquetoast bill. It just said that the U.S. needed to do everything it could to prevent war and support peace, to drive the Israelis and Palestinians into the negotiating table, end the occupation, realize Palestinian human and political rights, even you could say for Israel's own sake, right? But anyway, today AIPAC is spending more and more and more. They're by far the biggest spender in Democratic primaries in our country. And let's take a step back. Most of their money comes from Republicans sent to millionaires and billionaires. So this is a toxic situation for our whole democracy, not just for the Democratic Party, but democracy doesn't work if people from the other party are choosing the nominee of the other party. It's terrible. And so, but what Abdul did so effectively was make AIPAC one of the issues and try to expose the fact that what 80 or 90% or more of the money spent on Haley Stevens' behalf was spent by this special interest group. And we don't even know yet the full extent of it, because AIPAC didn't just spend money through its own dark money channels. They gave money to like Chuck Schumer's super PACs and stuff to spend on Haley's behalf for her against Abdul, whatever they thought would work. And of course, none of this money is spent saying, yay, Israel, or Abdul is against Israel, or he's for Palestinians, or anything like that. It's totally non-transparent about who's giving the money. And then they're not even honest about what they're about. They just, you know, run ads on whatever they think hurts the candidate they're against or helps the candidate they're for. So they played a huge role in this race, both in providing a humongous portion of Haley Stevens' money for her effort, and in becoming a lightning rod themselves, or AIPAC itself, on what kind of democracy are we going to have? Are we going to have a democracy where the voters of each party actually pick their standard bearer in some kind of an open process? And we got a lot of work to do to make sure that's the way it goes.
8: And Andy, how has Michigan's Jewish community responded to Abdullah Sayyid's campaign? And does AIPAC represent American Jews accurately?
10: You know, AIPAC represents a slice of American Jews, but there's this myth and this projection that they are the Jewish community, or, you know, the leadership of the Jewish community. Actually, you know, I know there's so many young Jews, some who used to work for me, some, you know, in my campaign or in my office, others who are in my synagogue, others just all around, who were deeply engaged in Abdul's effort, who really believe, whether they're Zionists, some are Zionists, some are anti-Zionists, some don't even care much about that, but they care about human rights for everybody. Their Judaism says to them that we have to love the other as ourselves, treat the other with respect. Palestinians are certainly an important other for Jews. And in general, somebody like Abdul, who is so forthright in saying, we've got to change our politics completely so that the government facilitates a life for people that works for them, and not just go along with whatever corporations want or whatever the special interest groups want. People look at Abdul El-Sayed, including a lot of Jewish people, and they say, there's someone who's incredibly smart, who's gonna always look at a policy issue and say, where's the money? Follow the money. Where the interests lie? I'm always gonna stand with the working people, the poor, the Americans who are just trying to make ends meet. And I'm going to stand up for the human rights of everybody. And that's attractive to a lot of Jewish voters.
0: I want to
10: I don't know the percentages.
0: I want to bring,
10: yeah, John, he has support.
0: John Nichols into this conversation, executive editor of The Nation. His recent piece, Abdul El-Sayed knows just how to beat billionaire-funded Republicans. Let's just talk about that, John. And, I mean, one of the key issues of Dr. El-Sayed is Medicare for All, and he headed the health department in Detroit, and the significance of that. And I want to ask you if this makes Bernie Sanders, the Democratic Socialist, a kingmaker, which is sort of funny.
11: Well, I don't think Bernie Sanders would call himself a kingmaker. I've obviously interviewed him a lot of times, talked to him in a lot of settings, and one thing I will tell you is he has a great delight in young people who had backed him in 2016 or 2020 and who are now running for office and winning in places across the country. So I really do think that that's how he looks at it, much in the way that the great British parliamentarian Tony Benn used to say that he wanted to be remembered with the phrase, he encouraged people. And I think that's Bernie Sanders. Now, as to the money, in this race and some of the dynamics of this race, I think this is something worthy of a deep analysis. And that is that Abdul al-Sayed was outspent unquestionably. He was outspent from the start. There was no question that he was not going to be able to rival the TV spending, the general spending in this race. And it would be at an epic level of spending against him, 3, 4, 5, 6, 7, 8, 9, 10 to 1. And so what he did was to learn how to talk about money in politics in a new way. And one of his arguments in the Democratic primary was that someone who needs to outspend their opponent by that level is actually a weak candidate, not a strong candidate. That puts the measures that a lot of pundits, a lot of political analysts, and frankly, a lot of party insiders use, it turns it on its head. Effectively, it says, you know, if you're a good fundraiser, that doesn't mean you're a good candidate. In fact, all that means is that you're very good on what's called call time. You're great at talking to wealthy people who might write a check to you or special interests that might write a check to you. And he really dove in. He went deep on that argument. He talked about it a lot in the debates and in other settings. My sense is that he will take that to the November election as well, because there's no question Republicans are going to spend an immense amount of money on this race. This is an essential race for control of the U.S. Senate. So the fact that al-Sayed figured out how to talk about this and that he's actually, frankly, very good at doing so, I think is a big factor in a race where people really are starting to understand a lot more about how money in politics shifts the dynamics. One other thing, though, that I think is really important to keep an eye on. Dr. Abdul al-Sayed worked unbelievably hard in this race. And this is a big deal. When I was watching those results come in last night, and I will counsel that there are still some results to come in, so let's keep an eye on all of that. But as I was watching the results come in last night, I was seeing rural counties and distant counties up in the Upper Peninsula go for al-Sayed. And you say, well, how does this happen? How does a candidate, you know, coming out of Wayne County in Detroit do so well in so many outstate places? Doesn't win everywhere, but does very well. Well, the fact is he went there. In a way, he ran an old-fashioned campaign. It was literally about physically going to the people early and then again and again and again and talking to them about issues. And a final element I'll bring in here is when you talk to voters as opposed to donors and opposed to big money folks, you actually get ahead of the curve. You learn things. And with Dr. al-Sayed, one of the things that he learned was that people across Michigan were deeply concerned about data centers and AI in general, but especially AI data centers. And he made that a big part of his campaign. Obviously, the national coverage focused a lot on all the issues we've been talking about here, all of which are important. But his focus on data centers connected him with a lot of small towns, with a lot of rural areas, with a lot of outstate areas. And I think it had a real impact on showing him to be a candidate who wasn't in the pocket of big money or utilities.
0: And let's go to William Lawrence of the Sunrise Movement, who we just mentioned, who won his primary, co-founder of the Sunrise Movement, defeated two opponents to win the Democratic House primary in Michigan's 7th District, focusing partly on what you just mentioned, AI data centers. This is one of his ads.
12: I'm Will Lawrence, and tech billionaires want to turn this whole field into a massive data center that'll jack up our energy bills and ruin our home values.
13: They put that in, it's going to plummet the values. It's an existential threat.
12: I'm running for U.S. Congress because I've never been afraid to stand up to corporate power. I'm backed by Bernie Sanders, and I don't take a dime from corporate PACs.
8: And in Michigan's 13th congressional district, Donovan McKinney, a member of the Democratic Socialists of America, has a narrow lead over Congressman Sri Thanedar. This is a part of one of McKinney's ads.
14: Sri Thanedar and the same billionaire supporting Donald Trump are spending millions lying to you. They know that in Congress, Sri fights for them. I will fight for us. Lower costs, higher wages, Medicare for all.
8: Abbas Alawiye also won the Democratic primary for a seat in the Michigan State Senate. He was a co-founder of the Uncommitted Movement, which pushed for President Biden and then Kamala Harris to end U.S. support for Israel's war in Gaza. This is Abbas speaking outside the DNC, the Democratic National Convention, in 2024, where the Uncommitted Movement pushed to include Palestinian voice at the convention.
15: Here is the scandal, my friends.
3: Here is the scandal. The scandal is that there are forces within Democratic Party leadership who do not want us to talk about Palestinian human rights. But that's not sustainable. This is a watershed moment.
8: John Nichols, can you talk about some of these other key races in Michigan and other states where progressives were challenging more establishment candidates, and just what you think is most important as a takeaway from yesterday's primaries?
11: I sure can. I'm delighted to do it, because the fact of the matter is that our national media too often focuses on the top line races and misses the real dynamic, which you start to recognize is when you go down ballot and you look at contests for U.S. House seats and for legislative seats. And if you look in Michigan, what you're seeing is, with Will Lawrence, an example of a real breakthrough win for a young candidate who ran a campaign on dynamic, fresh issues, including data centers. With Donovan McKinney, that's still a close race. There are votes still to be counted there. But this is an incredible thing, because this is a candidate who didn't have anywhere near the kind of money that his opponent did. And yet, with a real grassroots campaign on the ground there in Detroit, in that region, ran very, very well. And if we move beyond Michigan and you look around the country, what you're going to see is that Tuesday night was a very good night for insurgent candidacies and for outsiders. In the Missouri governor's race, what you saw was kind of a remarkable result. Cindy Holscher, who's a state senator out there, and came from the outside. She wasn't backed by the sitting governor. She wasn't backed by a lot of Democratic Party leaders. And yet she won her primary for governor. And she did it by talking again about data centers and making that a very central part of her campaign. We're starting to see a thread here. Well, also, I'll point out a couple of referendums that are big deals. In Kansas, Holscher in Kansas running for governor, and then in Kansas, they had a referendum on the ballot, and that ballot referendum would have changed how the Supreme Court is chosen in Kansas. It would have made the Supreme Court dramatically more politicized. That would have made it harder to defend rule of law, to defend big moves to try and fund education, a host of other initiatives in that state. So that was a big democracy win, a big win for having the rule of law. Over in Missouri, the next state, there was a referendum on reducing the ability of citizens to do citizen referendums that push back against what's happening in their state house, right, with the governor and the legislature, which is very, very Republican, very red. There in Missouri, they defended those citizen referendums. Those referendums have been used to protect labor rights, to raise wages. And so I guess what I would walk away from all this and say is, it looks to me like in a lot of cases, not every case, but in a lot of cases, voters are starting to wake up and recognize that there are all sorts of assaults on their ability to push back against corporate power, to push back against elite power, and they're finding ways to do it. And again, I'll close only with that message of that thread on the data centers. You see it run through so many of these races. It's certainly not the only issue, but it is an issue that a lot of candidates have recognized is a powerful way to say that they will stand up to corporations.
0: Finally, John, we just have 20 seconds, but as you mentioned, Missouri, Congressmember Wesley Bell defeated former Congressmember Cori Bush for the second straight election. Pro-Israel outside groups spent heavily against Bush in both of those races, the previous one and now.
11: Yeah, that Cori Bush did try to make a comeback. I will tell you, it is very hard to make a comeback when you've been defeated for a seat. But she ran a very, very strong campaign there. And again, what you're seeing is huge amounts of outside spending, huge amounts of effort to kind of divert the discussion from some of the core issues and give an advantage to a candidate who's being backed by that outside money, not on the issue that outside money is desirous to influence the race on, but rather on just a whole bunch of kind of pro and anti messaging. And this gets us to a deeper reality, and that is money in politics remains an absolutely fundamental issue. We talk about everything else, but at the end of the day, the way that money operates in our politics can be all too definitional in all too many places.
0: John Nichols, executive editor of The Nation, I want to thank you for being with us. And I also want to thank Andy Levin, former Congress member from Michigan. Coming up, we go to the ICE jail in Newark, Delaney Hall, where three prisoners have died over the past 9 months. Stay with us.

0: our Democracy Now! Studios singing Qatar, Danger. This is Democracy Now!, democracynow.org. I'm Amy Goodman with Anjali Kamat.
1: In New Jersey, a Salvadoran immigrant died Saturday after being held for 6 weeks at the notorious Newark ICE facility known as Delaney Hall. Edwin Lopez Cornejo is at least the 23rd person to die in ICE custody this year alone, while more than 50 immigrants have died in ICE custody since President Trump returned to office. Lopez Cornejo's mother, Maria Cornejo, said her son took medication to manage diabetes, seizures, and his blood pressure, but had not received his medications regularly since being detained. She said she last spoke to her son on Friday, when he reported numbness on the right side of his face and right hand and said he was supposed to undergo testing. ICE said in a statement that Lopez Cornejo experienced a, quote, medical emergency on Saturday and was transported to University Hospital in Newark. Maria Cornejo spoke to the group Movimiento Cosecha in a Facebook Live Monday. She said her son had lived in the United States for about 20 years and that he was detained by ICE in June when he was on his way to work in Plainfield, New Jersey.
2: It's a profound pain, my son. These men go around rounding up hardworking people, and my son fell into their hands. I don't know how he was treated in there, but sadly, my son passed away. And I haven't received any calls regarding the circumstances of his death, because he didn't die at the hospital. He died at the detention center. The hospital did call to tell me that he was already dead when he arrived. He never got to see his daughter again. His daughter's name is Ashley Lopez, and she's 12 years old. He leaves his daughter an orphan, and he leaves me with a very deep pain, and I don't want any other mother to go through what I'm going through. What I want is justice.
1: On Tuesday, nearly 100 people rallied in Highland Park to call for the closure of Delaney Hall, to pray and to hear from the loved ones of detainees. Edwin Lopez Cornejo's 12-year-old daughter, Ashley Cornejo, addressed the crowd. She was distressed as she spoke, so her words may be a little hard to understand.
3: While he was detained, he lost 40 pounds. And when I saw those videos on the news about him, he would say stuff about how they were treating him horribly and how his face and hands were numb. And how they had handcuffs on him every time they did point, his hands would be purple. He had high blood pressure, and he had diabetes. And they refused to give him his medication and they brushed off his complaining. And they know they're responsible. They know they're guilty, but they want to lie about it so they don't feel guilty. They're not innocent at all.
0: Ashley is 12 years old. Delaney Hall is run by the for-profit prison company GEO Group. For more, we're joined by two guests. Democratic Congress member Ana Lilia Mejia has called for the closure of Delaney Hall, and Gabriela Soto, wife of Martin Soto, who was detained at Delaney Hall beginning in February but was transferred to the Elizabeth Detention Center in May after helping to organize a hunger strike at Delaney. We welcome you both to Democracy Now! Congressmember Mejia, let's begin with you. You've called for the closure of Delaney Hall. We learned about this death from Congressmember Menendez. Talk about Edwin Cornejo Lopez. What is the for-profit prison telling you as an elected Congress member?
4: Well, first and foremost, thank you for covering this. And I'm so glad to hear that you're also speaking to Gabby, who has been fighting so hard on behalf of her husband and immigrants that have been detained at Delaney Hall. You know, GEO Group, which runs Delaney Hall, and Core Civic, which runs the Elizabeth Detention Center, are two of the largest contractors that our government utilizes to run these detention centers. They have made it increasingly harder for representatives such as myself to enter those facilities, to speak to the detainees. They have made it nearly impossible, actually impossible, for state health officials to go in and determine whether or not the conditions within these detention centers are in fact safe. But here's what I've been able to ascertain in the multiple times I've been at both detention centers. One, the facilities just do not seem adequately able to care for the needs of the detainees, in particular those with chronic health conditions. I noticed that on the very first day I entered one of these detention centers, I heard from multiple detainees who shared that they weren't getting their correct medication for chronic health conditions, that often they would be given a handful of pills and would not know what was actually contained or if they were the correct ones. And in one instance, I was able to actually confirm myself that one of my constituents that I went to visit, who looked completely unwell, and I went with her to the medical unit, we were able to determine by the end of my visit that she had been receiving a quarter of her diabetes medication that her doctor had prescribed. And not because her doctor changed it, and not because the detainee asked for it, but because someone within that facility made that decision without even checking with her doctor or even calling the pharmacy or her family to confirm the amount of medication that she usually took. This, to me, I immediately called it. I thought that it seemed to me like it was medical abuse and that it could cost people's lives. And I'm afraid that it's possible that this is what happened to Mr. Edwin.
0: And I should correct what I said. We didn't learn about Edwin Cornejo Lopez from Menendez. New Jersey Congressmember Rob Menendez visited Delaney Hall for an unannounced oversight visit on Monday. He revealed in an Instagram video that another detainee had died in July, but was not reported by ICE as an in-custody death because ICE had recently changed their policies on when to report in-custody deaths. I want to just play a clip of what Menendez put out.
5: This comes after another death occurred just weeks ago at Delaney Hall. An individual that had just been brought there suffered what they believe was a seizure. But you didn't hear about this because they released him to University Hospital, so he was no longer in ICE custody. Why did they do that? Recently, ICE changed their rules, so they no longer report on deaths that happen 30 days after someone is released from ICE custody. This is meant to keep the number of deaths that are being reported in ICE custody to as low of a number as possible.
1: Congressmember, your comment on this?
4: I think that my colleague is exactly right. It's a cynical attempt to artificially lower the number of people who are being harmed by this system. We have called against this change. Again, as my colleague shared, it used to be that ICE had a responsibility to the American people to, within that 30-day period, any detainee who lost their life, this had to be reported to the American people. This was cynically changed. Now it's only those who lose their lives within quote unquote ICE custody. But we are clear that individuals are not receiving the kind of health care that they in fact need, particularly for chronic health conditions, for pregnancies, for cancers. And this, being undocumented should not be a death sentence.
1: I want to bring in Gabriela Soto into the conversation. She's the wife of Martin Soto, who was detained at Delaney Hall starting in February and transferred in May to the Elizabeth Detention Center after helping organize a hunger strike in Delaney. Gabriela, how is your husband doing and how are you doing?
6: Hi. I want to say that whatever that started to happen in Delaney Hall, it's really painful because my husband, when he was transferred out, he was transferred and he was put into solitary in the Elizabeth Detention Center run by CoreCivic. And it's almost 3 months that he has been detained in solitary. And within that time frame, not only is his mental state just broken, but I had to give him the news that I had lost my pregnancy while him in solitary. That's not something that I even knew how to handle. I am still grieving because there's just no words to even describe how corrupted the system is. And I don't have any words to say.
1: Gabriella, our deepest condolences on your miscarriage. What are you calling for right now?
3: I am calling on the closure of Delaney Hall and the Elizabeth Detention Center. The Elizabeth Detention Center has been open for so many years. Delaney Hall has been opened for a little bit over a year. I want the freedom for every single person in there. That's the only thing I started to fight about. At first I was fighting for my husband, but then I started to meet all of these people who are just innocent, and they are the people that make this country great. They are the people that build the roads that we drive, we walk, the houses we live in, and we're tearing them apart, and it's not fair. I want justice for Edwin's family, for this detainee that we just found out about. How did we not know about this? It's the system that is so corrupted that they act like they don't even have a heart on what is going on. They can't even take responsibility for their own actions. To me, I don't see it as they're gonna qualify my pregnancy loss as an ICE murder. But to me it is. Because I started with my husband in detention pregnant, and I'm gonna live this for the rest of my life. And I was holding off to know the gender of the baby, and I found out the gender of the baby the day I was gonna lose her. We didn't pick out a name. We didn't pick out anything. And in less than 5 hours,

0: being held by Core Civic in New Jersey. Geo Group runs Delaney Hall. I just want to tell our stations, we're not going to break for the second break, which we always do, but it is very difficult to break for the show right now. And I wanted to bring Congressmember Mejia back into this to talk to Gabriela Soto. You were elected in a special election. Mikey Sherrill became governor and you took her seat. And so you're running again. Yes. But at, so you're in this new position, longtime community activist.
1: Yes.
0: What is happening on the closure that you are calling for of these prisons, of these immigrant jails? What stops it from being dealt
1: prisons.
0: With? For-profit prisons.
1: Yes.
0: What happens in Congress?
1: Well, we have the, first of all, Gabby, as you know, there are no words to give any kind of comfort that this horrible situation is called for Gabby, Martin, and so many families. My heart breaks, but it gives me the resolve to continue to fight here. As you said, I've been an organizer for 25 years. I, in fact, was at Delaney Hall when my now colleagues, Congressman Menendez, Bonnie Watson-Coleman, and LaMonica McGyver, as well as Mayor Baraka, had joined forces with immigrant groups calling for the closure of Delaney Hall. This was at the beginning when they were trying to scale up that detention center to add hundreds and hundreds of beds. I was there when the mayor was dragged inside into the gates and arrested. I was there when I saw agents myself put their hands on members of Congress. And now, as we all know, they continue to persecute my colleague, LaMonica McGyver.
0: Who herself is pregnant.
1: We have been working, our delegation, our New Jersey delegation has been working with community groups, asking them to give us information on medically vulnerable people. We have made a commitment to take turns to visit Delaney and the Elizabeth Detention Center, because we are going to be relentless. We know that because we have the oversight capability, at least we have the ability to be able to go into these detention centers, working with community groups, working with family members like Gabby. We're gathering information, making sure that we are keeping the detailed information that will be necessary for when we flip this house, we can hold our government accountable. It is important for every American, every individual listening to this, to understand that this isn't just about violating the due process and equal protection rights of immigrants. This is about our government stripping constitutional protections for those who have them. And that means that if we allow our government to strip immigrant communities from their due process and equal protection rights, we are in fact allowing our government to strip it from every single American. So even if you believe that this isn't something that impacts you and your family, it in fact does, because this is about fighting to uphold our laws. This is about fighting to ensure that we are abiding by human rights. And this is about ensuring that we aren't letting a for-profit system destroy human beings. Unfortunately, what we are seeing is a profit-driven model that is housing people in unjust and inhumane conditions, and it is costing people their lives. And more so, you then have a government that is willing to lie to its own people, because by having this tricky way of moving people off the books so that it doesn't impact the number of deaths that you have caused isn't actually reducing the number of deaths. It's reducing the amount of transparency the American people can expect or receive from their own government.
2: The contract, the 15-year contract between GEO and ICE for Delaney Hall is worth roughly $1
1: billion.
2: Gabriela
1: Soto,
2: I want to bring you back into the conversation. Have you been able to visit your husband? You just have 20 seconds.
3: So I visit him whenever they allow me to. The Elizabeth Detention Center is a little bit better than Delaney Hall with the visiting, but it also depends, because he's also in solitary. So, quote unquote, he's an endangerment to the community. So it just depends on the card that is

0: in the moment there.
1: Gabriela, we're going to have listeners and viewers go to democracynow.org when you came into our studio to hear an extended conversation with you. Gabriela Soto, wife of Martin Soto, who was detained at Delaney Hall, then moved to Elizabeth Detention Center after hoping to organize a hunger strike at Delaney. And Congressmember Analilia Mejia of New Jersey, thanks so much for being with us. Happy birthday to Amba Gergarian. I'll be in Scotland next Tuesday.
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3: This is meteorologist Sean Sublett with your RVA community weather brief for Wednesday, August 5th. Clouds mixing with more sun, and it's breezy at times this afternoon. Only isolated showers or thundershowers developing. We put that chance down to about 20%. We're in the upper 80s this afternoon. Then tonight, muggy, just some scattered clouds, mid-70s. Tomorrow, mostly sunny and humid, breezy in the afternoon. A late day shower is still possible, but not likely. We put that chance way down at about 10%. We're up around 90 degrees on Thursday afternoon. Then Friday, Saturday, and Sunday all look similar. A mix of sun and clouds and humid. Showers and thundershowers much more isolated in nature during those 3 days, roughly a 20 to 30% chance. And the afternoons, Friday, Saturday, and Sunday, all in the low 90s. With your RVA Community Weather Brief, I'm meteorologist Sean Sublett. Got a weather question? Find me on Blue Sky, Reddit, or send it to SublettWeather.com.

0: You're listening to Black Agenda Report, where we provide news, commentary, and analysis from a Black left perspective. I'm Margaret Kimberly. In this week's segment, we talk to a socialist congressional candidate in Washington State, but we begin with a discussion of the Trump administration's Red Scare and state repression being waged against Black and left organizers. Good day, and thank you for joining Black Agenda Report. I'm Margaret Kimberly. Recently, Secretary of State Marco Rubio released a document, Cuba, the Capital of 21st Century Communism, which both justifies the genocidal siege against that country and attempts to criminalize leftist organizing. The release of this document was preceded by Executive Order National Security Presidential Memorandum 7, NSPM 7, which provides a rationale for state repression. How do these actions impact Black people? And what is the history of these various scares that are used against us? Our guest is Dr. Charisse Burden-Stelly. She's the author of Black Scare, Red Scare, Theorizing Capitalist Racism in the United States, which was published in 2023. She will also discuss her recently completed project, This is America, which appeared on Instagram. Thank you so much for joining me.
1: Thanks so much for having me.
0: I couldn't think of anybody better to come on and talk about this, as you have written about these various scares that are always used against Black people, and that's something that's not discussed enough. We can go back to post-World War I, the Palmer Raids, McCarthyism. Talk to us about the history of these anti-left scare-mongering tactics and how they've been used against Black people specifically.
1: What is called anti-communism has often been used as a dragnet to discipline all manifold forms of progressive organizing, from labor militancy to organizing for civil rights and Black power to organizing for women's liberation. Basically, what's called red baiting, right? Painting all of these movements that may or may not be communist or socialist, painting them as such in order to discredit them, to criminalize them, and to make them illegitimate in the eyes of the public, because historically the United States has been as anti-radical as it has been racist and capitalist. And so these red scares, you know, you mentioned several. So there's the 1919 and 1920 Palmer Raids. There's a 1939 to 1940 moment in the context of the rise of fascism with something like the Dies Committee. There is the post-World War II Attorney General's List of Subversive Organizations, and later the rise of what's called McCarthyism from 51 to 54. And all of these are various modes of repression that are meant to preserve capitalist rule by denigrating individuals, organizations, and movements that target the redistribution of wealth. And always a central focus within these red scares is a particular concern about Black folks. What are the Black people doing? So Black people are painted as particularly susceptible to foreign influence. They're painted as either educated and therefore unsatisfied with their lot in life and thus easily taking up radical ideas, or conversely, so dumb that they're easily duped into following Moscow or Germany, or in this case, Cuba. And the state is particularly concerned about Black radicalism and Black folks, not only because our very, very long history of militancy, you know, to paraphrase C.L.R. James, the only place Black folks have not resisted and is in the pages of capitalist histories, but also because we are considered not quite citizens, the others from within, and because the expropriation or super exploitation of Black folks and the extraction of super profits and surplus value is very, very important to how this economy operates. And also the ideologies that frame racialized people as criminal, as other, and as abject really come from the experiences of Black people. And so we see the perpetuation of this long red scare and its particular targeting of Black people in this new Cuba document, up to and including a whole entire chapter called Racial Revolution that does mention some Puerto Ricans, but it's essentially about the Blacks. And specifically naming that 1960s moment in the Black Panthers founders, the Black Liberation Army and the Republic of New Africa, as the sort of the fifth column of Cuba, and how that then perpetuates through to today. So these are just some of the connections from the past that we can recognize today.
0: And organizations are mentioned specifically, such as Black Alliance for Peace.
1: Yep.
0: Other comrades, National Network on Cuba, Code Pink. But as you say, there was particular care in giving attention to Black people in the past and in the current moment. Mm-hmm. And these attacks are always, they're not just rhetorical either. These attacks are used to justify criminalizing. The NSPM7 spoke of designating groups as domestic terrorists. And we know this is particularly dangerous because federal prosecutors, they can make anything what they wanted to say. So, for example, you know, Trump had spoken of enemies within.
1: There's
0: another thing to point out, and that is how Trump is consolidating repressive tactics that have gone on in years past, such as giving material support to terrorism. That could mean anything prosecutors say it means. It could be money. It could be speech. It could be any number of things. So this is a particularly dangerous moment. I just want people to know you don't have to join a group or do a particular thing in order for the feds to come down on you. There's a man who the story just recently broke, who was being questioned at the airport. And by the way, you have no rights at a border. Isn't that a comforting thought? He set his phone to erase all its data by putting in a certain code. He's being prosecuted for having done this. And this was a man involved in the anti-cop city movement and so forth. But the feds are coming after him. All kinds of things. I may be rambling just a bit, but we have to strike a balance between not being intimidated, between continuing our work and being aware of the various methods that the state has to drop the hammer on us.
1: There are so many connections to make there. One thing to point out first and foremost is that I believe this report, this Cuba report, was written by Claude. Like, I am almost certain that it was AI generated, and that speaks to why it is that the state is pouring so much money and propping up AI, these huge billionaire AI tech companies, so that they can produce this propaganda with increasing rapidity. So just the other day, maybe one or two days ago, after this Cuba report dropped, they dropped the report about the Smithsonian and how activist history is being employed in these Smithsonian museums. And generative AI is allowing for the increased publications of something that might have taken months or years will now take days or even hours to produce. That's one thing. The second thing, in terms of the increased use of state repression, in the Prairie Land 9 case, many of those who were convicted for ideas, not actions. And we see this thing replicated in the Cuba document. Recall, they say it is not any materiality or material support that makes Cuba guilty. It's the ideology. They say, don't let the poverty of Cuba fool you. It is the ubiquity and the strength of the ideology that makes them a threat to the United States. So one of the Prairie Land 9 was accused of having literature. In my book, I write about Angelo Herndon, who was accused of insurrection in Atlanta for the exact same thing, for possessing communist literature. And so how anti-communism operates is that ideas count as actions. You don't have to do anything. So not only do you not have to belong to an organization, as you noted, Margaret, you also don't have to do anything. It is your thought. It is your ideas. It is the things that you support and believe that become criminalized. And they are hitting people with RICO charges, racketeering, influence, and corrupt organization, which means that if you are associated with this thing and one person in your association is guilty, you are guilty. They're hitting people with conspiracy charges, which means that you don't have to do anything. If you thought about doing it or they can show that some aspect of the plan was in motion, you are guilty. And this conspiracy thing is particularly important to the mention of Black Alliance for Peace in this report, because they talk about how the Black Alliance for Peace has a tool for mapping where these command structures are. And it says in the report that is a tool for planning various actions, but they're not going to mention what the actions are because the Black Alliance for Peace doesn't want to disclose kind of what is underway. That they can use that as conspiracy, that even though they can't prove an exact thing, because the Black Alliance for Peace said this tool can be used for that thing, that is conspiracy. And so the other way that anti-communism works is through dragnet. So it's guilt by association. It's guilt by implication. It is guilt by word of mouth. And so this is what we need to be very, very mindful of. I've heard a lot of back and forth about, well, why do they include Karen Bass? She's not a radical. Why is DSA in there? They are tools of imperialism. The state does not care. And in fact, it is to our detriment to get distracted by what people's ideology are instead of taking the other position that any drop of progressivism puts you in the same camp. And so we would be wise to not cheer on the repression of any faction that is mentioned, even if you disagree, because you're next.
0: As you point out, these RICO statutes used to be applied only towards the organized crime.
1: The mob, yes.
0: The mafia, you know, there would be RICO cases. Now it's anybody. Conspiracy was always, and this is why Black people have to be very careful, drug cases. That's how they filled up the prisons with so many Black people. If you had any connection with someone convicted of a drug offense, you could be said to be part of a conspiracy and go to jail and for a long time. So, I made that little aside because Black people, we have to be very careful about anything being criminalized, because we know how we will, or we should know, how we are going to be targeted. So this is a very dangerous moment, and it tells me that dangerous things are being planned. After all, why would you worry? Why do you specifically want to target Cuba? Why do you want to destroy the International Criminal Court unless you're planning to commit war crimes, such as in Cuba right now? So I hope people are paying very close attention, because it tells us what direction this state is headed in, doesn't it?
1: 100%. And a couple things, you know, to your point about Black people needing to be particularly mindful, I mentioned that Angelo Herndon was indicted under the Insurrection Act. The Insurrection Act in Atlanta is an act that dates back to enslavement, and it's a particular act that was applied to enslaved Africans planning revolt. And then it was repurposed to the post-Jim Crow era. And likewise, domestic terrorist charges read very much like those state level insurrection laws. And so we can see there is a tie, right, to this long history of fear about Black revolt. And this is not an abstraction. This is a very real thing. And part of what this Cuba document demonstrates is that a lot of the language, a lot of the logics from the McCarthy era or from the Palmer Raid era are simply being updated and repurposed. So we see, for example, in that report, the slippage between domestic terrorist, extremist, revolutionary, and subversive. And the Black Identity Extremist report in 2018, the memo, there was an FBI memo about Black Identity extremism that I talk about in the epilogue of my book, points to the exact same new left 1960s and 1970s moment that the Cuba report does. So we can see how these same logics are being recycled over centuries and simply updated to include new or kind of updated threats. And so even though this seems just like discourse or just like kind of the way that the problem is being narrated, real resources are being used to codify this as law, policy, and practice, which is to say that, as you were saying, Margaret, they are building an infrastructure. They are funneling billions into ICE and the police and AI surveillance technology precisely to incarcerate, or worse, the enemies that they're constructing from within. And moreover, this Cuba document is simply a pretext to legitimate U.S. Ground invasion of Cuba in the context of them getting their butt kicked in Iran. And so they have to manufacture consent for this invasion of Cuba. You know, they still are riding high, I guess, on their so-called victory in Venezuela. And so now they want to try for Cuba. But they have to have some cover for it because this war in Iran is deeply unpopular and deeply ineffective. Why I believe this to be true is because Cuba is being painted as the vessel for in relation to all of this, the enemies of the U.S. state, China, Iran, the axis of resistance and Russia, as well as somehow connected to every form of insurgency within the United States. So Antifa, anti-ICE protests, Black Lives Matter, and the student encampments. So Cuba is said to be this nefarious cabal of all things anti-American, even as the U.S. is engaging in a genocidal fuel blockade. And so these things matter. The connections, no matter how spurious they are, they matter for who and what the U.S. is going to target next.
0: Yes, they're casting a very wide net, aren't they? But that also tells us what they fear, mm-hmm. that popular action is what they fear. You would need to do all this if you thought that your policies were supported by most people, if you thought that most people were content with their lot and with their country. It tells you that they know people are, at the very least, unhappy, dissatisfied with the way the system is running for them. And what better way to do that than to shut people up who dare to speak out?
1: Yes. So I was recently on the Bad Faith podcast in conversation with Brianna Joy Gray, and one of our mutual comrades critiqued me for being cynical. So let me be less cynical in my analysis. I think that what the report also conveys is where there has been real strategic victories, or at least offensives. So they're attacking the National Lawyers Guild because there has been some victories with respect to lawfare. So trying to roll back some of the most draconian and unconstitutional policies. They're attacking nonprofit organizations because those particular entities, we have many critiques of the nonprofit industrial complex, of course, but we also know that at least some of those monies have gone to fund and to kind of expand some of our grassroots organizations. And I've done some important political education work around, let us say, abolition, around Know Your Rights and the like. The report is attacking movement, right? It's attacking movement organizations and movement spaces. There's been phenomenal consciousness raising around the genocide in Palestine, for example, around the 1033 program, around the militarization of the police, around the terrible things that ICE is doing. And so what the report is laying out exactly who the enemies are. But to your point, that also points out that even though we're on the defensive, we are on our heels, so to speak, there are things that are being done that are effective, that is giving the state pause. And so they're ramping up their repression in response.
0: It's very one of the most frightening things. You mentioned the attacks on nonprofits and the attacks on funders, people who fund left-wing organizing, Fergie Chambers being under arrest in Spain, the attacks on Roy Singham, who is in China, People's Forum and other organizations funded by Singham are under a congressional subpoena to turn over documents. So they're trying to criminalize funding. Mm-hmm. For the quote unquote wrong people. Isn't that very dangerous?
1: Yeah. Well, so even in this Cuba report, IFCO, the Interfaith Council of Church Organization, whatever, I don't know what it stands for. It's a church thing, but it is also a fiscal sponsor for many of these organizations that are mentioned. And fiscal sponsorship is money. And recall, a couple of years ago, the RICO case that happened in Atlanta was against a bail fund. Again, targeting money. I write in my book about Alpheus Hunton, who went to prison for 6 months for contempt of court because he would not turn over information about the bail fund that the Civil Rights Congress had started, because they wanted them to hand over this donor list. And so The question is, what will these organizations that are being subpoenaed, what are they going to do? Are they going to turn over those records? Because again, this anti-communism, this anti-radical repression works through association. And so many of us have, if we've held an event at the People's Forum, if we have, you know, if we have donated to BT News, if we are associated with an organization that has done an event at People's Forum, all of these things matter, right? There are, you know, in the at the height of McCarthyism, there are folks who were getting hounded by the government because they had made a one-time donation to, let us say, to the NAACP, to the Civil Rights Congress, or the Council on African Affairs, or these organizations that were put on the Attorney General's list of subversive organizations. And so this is real. At the same time, it's relatively arbitrary. Now, there's something to be said about, again, the use of AI to be more systematic, but this is a sloppy regime. It is a sloppy government. It's half-assed. So they can't catch everybody. What they're counting on is that we will continue to tear each other asunder, turn each other in, not organize together, not close ranks and have unity, and therefore celebrate the repression of an organization we don't like, or not show up. So the African People's Socialist Party comes to mind immediately. That was an opportunity to have a massive campaign for things like freedom of association, freedom of speech, etc. That did not materialize. And so the question is, are we going to continue to make the same historical mistakes that we made around things like the Smith Act cases? Or will we finally take seriously that, irrespective of whether or not we agree with an organization's ideology, if we celebrate their repression and their demise, we're celebrating the potential for our own incarceration, deportations, and et cetera. That is one of the key lessons to take from history, but also from what is being named in this Cuba report.
0: Tell us about your This Is America project and its connections with what we've been talking about.
1: This is the sesquicentennial of the U.S. settler colony. And so there's been so much propaganda. You know, if you go to an airport, you see the red, white, and blue banners. So that, coupled with the World Cup being hosted here, there was just so much proud to be in America sentiment that was being put forth. And so what I wanted, taking a dialectical approach to this, there are also people who were Americans or who lived in America or who are victims of America who also had an analysis of this place. And some of which who believe, even as radicals, believed in the potential for the U.S. to at least hold itself up to its ideals, others who understood that there is no reforming a settler colony. Others like Maurice Bishop, who I talked about, who understood that, you know, the United States is a fundamental and ongoing and quintessential threat. And so what I did with that project was, it was a combination of Instagram and Substack, where I recorded a short video based on a quote. And what are some of the takeaways from that quote, just to show that there are Black communist, pan-Africanist, who had a particular analysis, a conception of this place, and who understood, because liberalism is not our only option. The choice is actually socialism or barbarism. Liberalism is more aligned with the barbarism. But we have, number one, we've been here before. Number two, we have a deep well of Black radical thinkers who understood how race, class, and imperialism are mutually constitutive, right? Our white friends on the left like to talk about IDPAL and how race doesn't matter for some reason, or gender doesn't matter for some reason. But these people that I lift up can walk and chew gum at the same time. They understood the structural realities of racism, for example. And so that project was meant to offer up a different way of understanding what 250 years of a settler colonial racist empire actually means to the global majority, but also to get us to take political education seriously. And it was important to do the short form format because more and more we cannot read. We certainly cannot think critically. In the United States, the average book read per year, I think, was 0.72. So not even a full book. And so, you know, if we are radicals and I'm a knowledge worker, it's important to produce knowledge in all the ways that will reach our people. And so even though I have some hesitations about, you know, reifying our short attention spans through, you know, the 3-minute videos, we have to start somewhere. And so that was the purpose of the project. And hopefully people continue to learn from those videos. There was a video every day from June 4th through July 4th, and use them in their classrooms, in their organizations, and for other types of political education.
0: So that was 30 days. Mm-hmm. Is there anybody in who you are feel moved to talk about that you covered in this in your project?
1: Well, since I am on Black Agenda Report, I want to say one of the earlier days was Glenn Ford, because I will never get over how courageous and upright Glenn was. He did not have to be that way. And my eyes are tearing up because, you know, as you know, everybody knows, he has since joined the ancestors, but I just found Glenn to be everything we ought to be as radicals: clear, precise, steadfast. He was not concerned about offending people. Yeah, he could be a bit caustic, but if you really knew him, he wasn't a cruel person. He just was honest, and honesty is very difficult in movement spaces that can be deeply dishonest and self-referential. So I did Glenn Ford. Of course, Walter Rodney. I identify as a Rodneyist, not like a Black Marxist-Leninist. So Walter Rodney, I lifted up some of his ideas, the Sojourners for Truth and Justice and the Black Women's United Front, Ida B. Wells. One that I found particularly interesting that's sort of outside of my area of specialization was Henry Highland Garnett. In the 1800s, he was like, enslaved people, you must fight. If you submit to slavery, you are disrespecting God. And so he had a sort of Christian understanding of why it is that Black people needed to fight against the institution of slavery. But nonetheless, he's like, these white folks, you must fight them to honor yourself as a human being and even to honor God. And funny enough, we know a lot about Frederick Douglass, but Frederick Douglass was like, hey man, slow your roll, you're too radical. So of course, you know, I wanted to include him. The last day I lifted up June Jordan and her piece, Intifada USA. Some people just became privy to Palestine. I myself, it's only within the past few years that I have really sort of tried to integrate an analysis of Palestinian liberation into my own ideas. June Jordan was talking about this in the 1980s, was as if she could be talking today. So those are some of the people that are included.
0: I'm glad you mentioned Glenn. Yes, his personality could be interesting, but he was so encouraging. I started writing for Black Agenda Report as quite a liberal person. I thought I was very left-wing. What did I know? Thanks to his mentorship and encouragement, I ended up evolving politically and personally. So I'm glad you mentioned him, and his the anniversary of his passing is coming up this week.
1: Yeah,
0: interestingly enough, but it's been 5 years. But he was a very important person. I'm gonna tell you something else about Glenn. He was a Marxist. He was a thinker. He was a scholar. He loved Black people. I always said the Blackest person I knew, and I'm sort of joking, but actually not really. His book, The Black Agenda, a compilation of some of his best writings, everybody should read. We all need to read books. Tell folks how they can find the This Is America project and all of your work.
1: Just Google Dr. CBS and Substack and it will come up. And there you will get the full quote, the full analysis, and then a link to like the primary document. The videos are on Instagram. But I also, please read Black Agenda Report, read Hood Communist. My organization, the Anti-Imperialist Scholars Collective, also has a magazine called The Pen Is My Machete, where we do reprint. In fact, this month we reprinted the piece by Ajamu called From Pan-Africanism to Afro Pessimism. So we reprint often things from Black Agenda Report, but please read that analysis. It's a bit more kind of scholarly, but equally important. But just read, study. I have a piece about a book by Babu in our magazine this month. But follow the work, join an organization, join a movement organization, and take seriously these types of conversations to give you context and understanding for difficult readings and things that are happening in the world.
0: Well, thank you so much. That's Dr. Charisse Burden-Stelly, the author of Black Scare, Red Scare. Just Google her name and Substack, and you can also find her on Instagram. Thank you so much for joining me.
1: Thank you for having me.
0: Good day, and thank you for joining Black Agenda Report. I'm Margaret Kimberly. Our guest is Shama Sawant. She's best known as a former Seattle, Washington City Council member whose platform was raising the minimum wage. And she was a driving force in doing that to one of the highest in the country. And she's now running for Congress in the 9th District of Washington against incumbent Adam Smith. She's running as a socialist candidate, and the primary election is August 4th. She joins us from Seattle to talk about her campaign. Thank you so much for joining me.
2: Thank you so much for having me, Margaret.
0: I know you have a different primary. Generally, here in New York, we have closed primaries. Political parties have a primary, and the winner becomes the nominee for that party. But yours is different. Tell us how it is different and what that means for your campaign.
2: Yes, as you correctly said, Margaret, we have what we call a jungle primary here, which means it's different than the closed primaries for parties. So in New York State, you have separate primaries for the Democratic Party and for the Republican Party. And if you're running as an independent, for example, as Andre Easton is running as an independent socialist against Richie Torres and a genocidal Democrat, Richie Torres, he didn't run in the Democratic primary election. He's going straight to the November election. In Washington State, we have a jungle primary, meaning regardless of party affiliation, you all run in the same primary, and the top two vote getters, regardless of party affiliation, are the ones who get into the November election. And that's why I'm running in the same primary as Democratic incumbent Adam Smith, who is a genocidal Democrat who's been in Congress for 29 years, which incidentally, Margaret, is longer than many of my campaign volunteers have been alive. You know, he's one of the five remaining House Democrats who also voted for the war on Iraq. He voted to create and fund ICE. So this guy is a general among the warmongers, and that's why this election is so pivotal.
0: You're running as a socialist, and the word socialist is, dare I say, popular now, but it is misused both by people who claim to be socialists and those who are anti-socialist, those on the right. It's become, frankly, used as a smear. Anyone who is disliked by the corporate media, by the duopoly parties, is called a socialist. And that's supposed to make that person unacceptable as a political choice. But, and then there are people who are leftish, I guess. They may be liberal reformers and call themselves socialists. What does it mean to be a socialist?
2: Yes, as you said correctly, Margaret, there's a lot of people who call themselves socialists, and there's also fear mongering about socialism, whatever that might mean for anybody, that word socialism by the right wing. There's fear mongering around it, but we are in a decisively different period than, say, when the baby boom generation was coming of age in the 1950s and so on, you know, where there was the specter of the Soviet Union, and there was a lot of fear mongering and vilifying of the ideas of socialism. And there was genuinely that mood of sort of anti-socialist ideas among the working class. We are in a decisively, dramatically different period now in American society, where socialism is no longer the dirty word as well as ordinary people are concerned, especially young working people are concerned. Really, if anything, capitalism is the dirty word, in the sense that the vast majority of people, regardless of what words they use and what ideological ideas they, you know, in any specific ideas they subscribe to, I think it's safe to say that tens of millions of American working people, young people, are disgusted by the status quo, by what's happening right now, which is war after war, the genocide in Gaza, an unprecedented cost of living crisis, so bad that in the richest country in the history of humanity, you have half of American households saying they can't afford groceries. I'm a revolutionary socialist. I'm a Marxist. In other words, the starting point is the capitalist system itself, which is a system that is meant to consolidate more and more wealth in the hands of the richest of the rich at the top, at the expense of billions of people on the planet. We all, when we all go to work every day, we get our wages. The wages represent a very, very small fraction of the wealth we all generate as workers, and the vast majority of that wealth is siphoned off to the top. And that's why you have this ridiculous situation where today the top 1% of America owns $55 trillion or so in wealth. I mean, it's just staggering. You can't even imagine, like, even $1 trillion, let alone $50 trillion. And so that is the status quo under capitalism. And that is why I am a revolutionary socialist, meaning I don't believe that the problems that plague humanity can be solved on the basis of capitalism, because that is the nature of capitalism. And that is why we have to overthrow the capitalist system itself. And in my view, what we need is a socialist world. And what that means at the basic level is the top corporations that are all in the hands of a few billionaires and multimillionaires, those have to be taken into democratic public ownership of the working class as a whole, and democratically really run in the interest of humanity and the planet, because quite frankly, war, genocide, and climate catastrophe, these are the most urgent crises facing humanity, which cannot be solved on the basis of capitalism, for the simple reason that these are all problems created by capitalism, by a class-divided society. And that is why we need a society that is owned by ordinary people as a whole, for the simple reason that you cannot control what you don't own. In other words, just to give a concrete example, the vast majority of people today are against the genocide in Gaza. They are against the Israeli state. They are against the forever wars, imperialist wars. But we are not able to end those wars because we don't own the system, the apparatus that controls all of that, which is why we're also running against Adam Smith, who is a general among the warmongers. He is one of the people who has funded the genocide. He's continuing to fund the genocide. That is why my campaign is calling for an end to all military aid to Israel and for a permanent arms embargo to Israel.
0: You know, there's some disagreement, as you well know, among socialists about the benefits of an electoral system. There are some people, some socialists, who say electoral politics will not further the drive towards a socialist society. Obviously, you don't agree. Talk to us about the benefits and the pitfalls of electoral politics.
2: Yes, I think our starting point, in my view, has to be not so much electoral versus other points, because I think that that is often a misleading and even a false dichotomy, you know, electoralism versus movements. I mean, it's understandable that working people, and that was my starting point too, you know, working people are disgusted by electoral politics, and how could they not be? I mean, it would be worrisome to me if you weren't disgusted, because what's on offer is the Democratic and Republican parties, where even in the Democratic Party, as the more you've seen the number of so-called progressive Democrats increase, in that same era, we have seen the Democratic Party launch a genocide, the funding of the genocide. It happened under Biden. Let's not forget that. At the same era, you have seen the railroad worker strike being broken and the gatekeeping against any form of public health care or even a strong public option. The fact that the minimum wage nationally is still $7.25, contrast that to what we have done in Seattle through my revolutionary city council office, which is Seattle now has the highest minimum wage in the nation at $21.30 an hour. And so, yes, it's totally understandable that people, working people and young people, feel disgusted. But the starting point for us has to be, what are the avenues through which we can win the biggest breakthroughs possible for the working class? And right now, we are in a tragic situation, Margaret, in America, on the American left, where for the most part, there is no leadership on offer. You know, so there's a big chasm between the anger of millions of working people and the leadership that's on offer, which is sorely lacking. And one aspect of that lacking leadership is the fact that the overwhelming majority of the labor union leadership is business unionist, meaning they have made peace with the capitalist system, which also means that they have made peace with the parties of the bosses, namely the Democratic and Republican parties, which are both together the most powerful parties of global capitalism. And so the breakthroughs that we need, of the scale that we need, you know, just to put a fine point on the scale, I mean, we want to win universal public health care. We want to actually address the cost of living crisis. We need to end the genocide in Gaza. We need Palestinian liberation. That is one of the most urgent things, if not the most urgent, because right now the genocide is expanding to the West Bank. I mean, the settlements are absolutely brutal and violent. And so we need an urgent end to all military aid to the Israeli state and a permanent arms embargo. But the question is, how do we win those things? And so for me, the question is not, should we run an election? That's never the approach that we use in my revolutionary organization. The starting point always is, what are the avenues that are available for the working class to make the biggest breakthroughs possible? And right now we are facing massive obstacles in terms of militant mass movements being the labor lead, the, as I said, the business unionist labor leadership. And that is why we fight for elections, because that allows us a platform of social struggle. Just to give you a concrete example, we made Seattle the city with the nation's highest minimum wage, not because of the labor leadership for the most part. I mean, there were some labor leaders who were on our side, but for the most part, when I was calling for $15 an hour as the flagship demand of my city Gandhi Council campaign in 2013. At that time, most of the labor leadership was opposed to calling that demand. The only reason there was momentum around $15 an hour at that time and making Seattle the first major city to win it was because I won my election and then how I used my elected office. And so that's the main question. What kind of representatives do our movements need is the most crucial question. And so when I took office, I could easily have taken the cozy, safe route of becoming a careerist, making deals with the Democrats and not endangering my relationships with them and, you know, making it all about my career and everything. But instead, I chose the hard route, which is to actually engage in, you know, use my office to build mass movements, put pressure on the labor leadership to support our 15 Now campaign, which I launched after I took office, and then winning the $15 minimum wage despite the opposition by the Democratic Party and by business representatives. So using elected office in that fighting manner is what got us the goods. And so it's not, I never frame questions as electoral versus otherwise. It's a question of what is the kind of leadership we need in every frame, you know, whether it's electoral or labor leadership and so on. So we can't disengage the two things. And just to give you another example of why not making that false dichotomy is crucial is because right now my opponent, Adam Smith, who is a genocidal Democrat, who's also a neoliberal Democrat, he voted to for the deregulation of the banks, big banks, and then he voted repeatedly to bail out the big banks in the wake of the Great Recession, leaving ordinary people in the lurch. He voted to slash hundreds of billions of dollars from Medicare and Medicaid. He voted to break the railroad worker strike, as did virtually every Democrat. And he has voted to create and fund ICE. He's actually the co-author of all these war funding bills that are giving money to Trump's wars. And what have the labor leadership done? The leadership of the Washington State Labor Council, the leadership of the National Education Association, the leadership of the IFPTE, which is the parent union of Boeing engineers, the leadership of Washington Federation of State Employees, which is the largest public sector union in Washington state, the leaderships of all these labor organizations have shamefully endorsed Adam Smith. That is a concrete example of how the key question is not which dimension we are fighting on. The key question is what kind of leadership is on offer. And the last example I'll give on this, and there are many examples, of course, is California. In California, you have a Democratic governor and a supermajority or near supermajority of Democrats in the state legislature. And what you've seen is that the labor leadership has put its faith in the Democratic Party. And consequently, we have had, you know, the universe of the Medicare for All version of the statewide CalCare. CalCare has been crushed by the Democratic Party four times in the last 10 years. Not even the threat of losing labor endorsement stopped the Democrats from crushing CalCare. And the simple reason is that they don't feel the threat from the labor leadership, because the labor leadership is in lockstep with the Democratic Party. And in fact, they went one step further. They endorsed a hedge fund billionaire, Tom Steyer, for God's sake, as their nominee. And of course, he lost. Billionaires are able to carry out their assault on working people's living standards and keep the door closed on the major victories that we need to win, like universal public health care, by making sure that the only political options, electoral options, are Democrats and Republicans, and we are straitjacketed between the two, and then we are simply unable to break out of it. Running independent fighting campaigns like mine, and then using the office in the way I use, as a fighting organism, not to make deals with the Democrats, that's crucial. That's also the lesson from how Canada won its health care. The way Canada won its health care was by the starting point was militant labor movements, mass movements, then launching their own candidates, their own party of the working class, winning elections in the Saskatchewan province, and then winning public health care in that province. And then that becoming so popular that the ruling class parties were forced to pass it Canada-wide, you know, nationwide, because they were so afraid this new party for the working class would come to power.
0: The Democratic Party is also a capitalist party. You know, Democratic Party voters are far to the left of their leadership. But we have this system that I think it frightens people. People are afraid to take a chance outside of the duopoly and knowingly and vote for a party that I'm talking about, the Democrats, who constantly lie to them. You know, you've mentioned, I'm glad you mentioned that railroad worker strike that Biden broke with the help of Democrats in Congress. And yet he marketed himself as being the most pro-union president of all time. I mean, it was really sickening to me. And even when people know these things, they are afraid. They are afraid to take that chance to vote outside of the duopoly. And especially with Trump now, one of the worst thing, there's so many bad things about Trump, but people are using him to make the case. You see, and people are blamed for Trump, not the people who raised $1 billion only to lose to Trump, but those voters who do not want to go along with the duopoly politics are told it's your fault that you didn't vote for Kamala Harris or some other horrible person. So it's terrible what they do. They misrepresent themselves and then use the concerns that voters have in order to continue this loyalty to them, which doesn't get us anywhere. And I think I rambled a bit, but what are your thoughts about what I said?
2: No, these are all very, very important points. And one of the most important points you said there, Margaret, is that the voters, or in other words, the majority of the working class in America, is well to the left of the politics that's on offer from the Democratic and Republican parties. And in fact, that's why it's more useful to look at the opinion polls, not just today, but even going back 10 or so years ago, even 20 years ago on many of these issues. If you look at opinion polls on specific subjects, not which party do you know, what's your ideology, do you identify socialist, all that, but rather, do you support, do you agree that there should be public health care? Do you agree that the insurance and big pharma are exploited? Do you agree that renter, you know, we need affordable rent? Do you agree that public schools should be funded? Do you agree that we all need jobs and that our economy is devastated in so many of our cities? So if you look at, should we have full funding for Medicare and Medicaid? Should we not have cuts to Medicare and Medicaid? So all these issues, actually, the majority of the working class has been well to the left of the Democratic and Republican Party. People are against the genocide in Gaza. And for the first time, this is one of the most remarkable and historic indicators of mass consciousness in America, which is that for the first time in the existence of the genocidal apartheid Israeli state, you know, in the nearly 80 years that it has existed, and let's be clear, it's a creation of American capitalism and imperialism in the first place. For the first time in that whole time, the majority of Americans are against what Israel is doing. There's anger at the settlements, at the genocide, at the apartheid state. So it's just incredible how much agreement there is on that. But then on the other side, what is the politics on offer? The Republican Party is openly pro-Israel and you know, as a whole, but the Democratic Party also is openly pro-Israel. And if you look at the numbers, the votes, you know, there were votes on giving tens of billions of dollars for the genocide in Gaza, and also the same bills banned United Nations food aid to Gaza at a time when there were reports of catastrophic levels of mass starvation in Gaza. And it wasn't just the Republicans who voted on it. 173 Democrats voted in favor of that bill, including a majority of those who identify as progressive Democrats are in the progressive caucus. And so that's the situation we are in. And the genocide started under Biden. Same thing with the railroad worker strike. Every Democrat in the House, except for Rashida Tlaib, voted to break the railroad worker strike, including my opponent, Adam Smith. And again, that happened under Biden. And so I would say that what we have is working class people who are very open to, and also welcoming actually, of independent politics. Look at the opinion polls. Trump has historically low approval rating, but so do the Democratic and Republican parties as a whole. And there was a recent New York Times Siena poll, which showed that the majority of people, young people, are in favor of a third party. And there are other polls where overall majorities are in favor of third parties. And even people, many people who voted for Trump are absolutely angry because of the cost of living, the gas prices, and also the fact that, you know, he campaigned as an anti-war president. He said he would stop the wars, and now he's doubling down on the wars and the genocide. Again, but the missing piece here is what are the independent options on offer? And so you see this contradiction between how, if you look at the overall popularity of Congress, it is extremely unpopular. I saw some time back where it said, you know, it's less popular than cockroaches. And yet the incumbency rate is extremely high. That contradiction can only be explained by noting that for the most part, these incumbents get elected by default. They get re-elected by default because there's no challenge to them. And that's why this race is really unique, because there's an actual challenge to Adam Smith, so much so that I don't know if you noticed, Margaret, he voted against his own bill. He proposed a bill alongside the Republican in the House Armed Services Committee to give Trump $1 trillion for war and also to fuse the U.S. and Israeli militaries. But he is so scared of our campaign that he voted no on his own bill. And obviously that's not enough. We need to actually proceed to the November election. So we need to fight for every vote possible here, which we are doing. But my point is that having a concrete challenge that is strong like ours, you know, it's the strongest ever challenge to Adam Smith. We have a powerful campaign on the ground. We have, you know, hundreds of volunteers campaigning every week. And we have the whole district is, you know, festooned in our posters, and there's a real buzz about our campaign. That's what's scaring him. And another concrete example is my 4 election victories on the city council. I was on the city council for 10 years and I ended my tenure losing no election. I won 4 elections, and one of those elections was against an attempted recall on me by Trump supporting billionaire landlords. And we were able to defeat every challenge. You know, none of the elections was easy. It was always a fight, and that's important. I wear that as a badge of honor, because if your re-election is a cakewalk, then you're not fighting for the working class. If you're fighting for the working class and then winning for the working class, expect the re-elections to be difficult, because the billionaire and their political servants, billionaires and their political servants will come after you. And that's what happened. But we prevailed. Why? Because many people who identify as Democratic Party supporters voted for my election. So in other words, that's not a barrier. Consciousness is not a barrier. And even people who otherwise vote for Democrats in other races will be willing to vote for fighting independent candidates if they are on offer. That's what we have shown so far.
0: And as a member of Congress, how do you plan to be effective? Are there any socialists in Congress now?
2: I mean, there are people who call themselves democratic socialists, but they're all members of the Democratic Party. You know, there's no. Yeah.
0: So you would be the only independent socialist in Congress. How do you foresee being effective in that situation?
2: I think the way we used our elected office, and I say our because it's always been mass movement driven. It's not just me. And the way we used our office in Seattle for 10 years is, I think, a very, very good indication of how it can be done in Congress. Obviously, it is going to be orders of magnitude bigger. You know, the fight, the scale of the fight will be bigger, because this is Washington, D.C. It is the seat of power of the political representatives of global capitalism. So obviously, you know, we take very seriously those challenges. But fundamentally, it is going to be the same as what we did in Seattle, which is that rather than trying to see this as sort of, you know, this is where I differ from the people who believe in electoral politics, in the sense that you don't win victories for the working class after winning your own election by trying to sweet talk establishment politicians. They are not your colleagues. They are class enemies. And that clarity, the fact that, you know, because I'm a revolutionary socialist, my clarity that when I went to City Hall on day one, my job was not to be collegial and get along with the Democrats and then try to make peace.

0: are not, were not the norm in Seattle. The norm was the Democratic Party politicians fighting tooth and nail against the victories that we were fighting for, against the demands that we were fighting for, both, you know, backdoor machinations against our movements and then also openly opposing our movements. The norm of what we experienced was that the Democratic Party is not going to be on your side in Congress as well. Most working people agree. We don't need more team players on team genocide. We don't need more team players on team billionaire. What we need is a fighter in Congress. And what we showed in Seattle was that even with one elected office, with that one elected office, if you are willing to do what we did, which is not get, not think that your job is to win backroom deals and sweet talk the Democrats and try to morally persuade them, but instead understand that this is class war. Working people didn't make it so, it is so, and our only choices are either we roll over and accept the attacks, the class warfare from the capitalist class, or we can go to class war back against the capitalist class. We can win historic victories. We have made Seattle the city with the nation's highest minimum wage at $21.30 an hour. We defeated Jeff Bezos repeatedly, and we won the Amazon tax. We defeated billionaire landlords, and we won unheard of renters' rights victories. The main corporate landlord lobbyist, he said after he retired that during my 10 years in City Hall, the corporate landlord simply could not win. He said it was because of Sawant's army. That's a quote from him. The billionaire class doesn't fear me alone. What they do fear, though, is when you have an elected representative like me who is willing to build an army of working class people to go to war against the political establishment, which represents the capitalist class. So just to give you concretely, what would it be different if I were elected to Congress? Then the question of minimum wage and Medicare for all is a very good example, because while we have made Seattle the city with the nation's highest minimum wage, what is the minimum wage what is the national minimum wage? It's $7.25 an hour. With all these progressives and self-described democratic socialists being elected, the minimum wage is still at a disgraceful $7.25 an hour. The Medicare for all bill has been formally brought forward 13 times to my count, probably more times, in the last 20 years. And yet it has never been brought to an actual vote. And the reason is that the way the Democratic Party progressives function is that they may themselves support some things. I mean, I'm not a mind reader. Let's give them the benefit of the doubt and say they actually do support. But what they are not willing to do is to put a political price tag on the individual Democrats who are an obstacle. It was not just a fighting movement in the numbers of people I mobilized, which of course was huge, but it was the character of the movement, where we called out individual politicians for what they might want to do, which is betray us on the $15 an hour. We went from having one vote for $15 an hour, mine, to winning a unanimous vote on 15 less than 6 months later, because we put a political price tag on each individual politician's political career. We made it so that if you voted against 15, your career would be damaged. Go to kshamasawant.org, my first name, last name.org, which is our campaign website. Please donate. This is the strongest ever challenge to Adam Smith. We have a real shot of defeating him. Please help us get into the November election.
1: Well, thank you. Thank you so much for that, Kshama.
0: Thank you so much, Margaret. It was a real pleasure.
1: And that's Kshama Sawant, running in the 9th Congressional District of Washington State as a congressional socialist candidate.
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0: This is meteorologist Sean Sublett with your RVA community weather brief for Wednesday, August 5th. Clouds mixing with more sun, and it's breezy at times this afternoon. Only isolated showers or thunder showers developing. We put that chance down to about 20%. We're in the upper 80s this afternoon. Then tonight, muggy, just some scattered clouds, mid-70s. Tomorrow, mostly sunny and humid, breezy in the afternoon. A late day shower is still possible, but not likely. We put that chance way down at about 10%. We're up around 90 degrees on Thursday afternoon. Then Friday, Saturday, and Sunday all look similar. A mix of sun and clouds and humid. Showers and thundershowers much more isolated in nature during those 3 days. Roughly a 20 to 30% chance. And the afternoons, Friday, Saturday, and Sunday, all in the low 90s. With your RVA Community Weather Brief, I'm meteorologist Sean Sublett. Got a weather question? Find me on Blue Sky, Reddit, or send it to sublettweather.com.
1: Broadcasting from the Hip Hop Weekly Studios, I'd like to welcome you to another episode of Civic Cypher, where our mission is to foster allyship, empathy, and understanding. I am your host, Ramses Ja. Today's guest, Ami Horowitz, is an American conservative documentary filmmaker and activist. He is the writer, producer, and director of Ami on the Loose, a satirical short film series. He is also the host of a recent documentary, The Art of War, a look into the practices of the IDF. Ami recently went to Los Angeles Southwest College to ask students to take a blind taste test challenge to see if they learn, to see if they lean more Republican or Democrat. Ami, welcome back to the show, man. How you doing?
2: Oh, man, such a pleasure. Doing great. Always nice to see your face, either in person or on camera. Prefer yes, sir. In person, but I'll take on camera.
1: Yeah. No, I know what you mean, man. I miss you, man.
2: Likewise.
1: First off, some housekeeping, man. How's your family? How's your mom doing?
2: Thank God, everyone is well.
1: Love
2: brothers
1: it.
2: Brothers well, family is well. How about you? How's your
1: every, boy? Everybody's thriving over here, man. So, so for listeners who have maybe come to the show more recently, Ami is my brother. He is my brother that I have chosen. I believe that you probably reckon it the same way. I know that you feel the same way, but I'm not sure if you make if you would use the same language.
2: I would use the same exact language.
1: Okay, very good. Ami and I, it's sort of a running joke now, but Ami and I, we see the world in very different ways, and we disagree about much of our politics. But we have chosen to remain brothers throughout everything. And I think that we provide each other at least an additional aperture into what our political opposition looks like. So in this conversation, it's important to note that I'm talking with my brother and I love him. We are going to disagree. We are very passionate, I think, about how we feel. And at the end of this, we are going to still love each other. We've been on this path for some years now. Around here, we are very selective with the people that we have on as guests. Ami is an honored guest. I just wanted to make sure everyone knew that. So, Ami, talk to me. I mentioned a bit about your film, the Blind Taste Test Challenge at the Los Angeles Southwest College. Bring our listeners into what happened on the campus, what you learned, what you saw, and maybe some of the conclusions. I know that this film was a little different at the end because you actually had a bit of a recap. So again, for folks that haven't seen it yet, bring everybody in.
2: Yeah, I'm so excited to have talked to you about this particular video. I mean, we've talked about a bunch of them, but this one in particular. And you and I have actually talked about this a little bit before. Mm-hmm. So it's kind of my view is that the dirty little secret of the Black community is they're a little more conservative than people think that they are. And I think that people I think one of the driving forces for me and my political viewpoint has always been through the lens of faith and God. Mm-hmm. And that kind of led me down a certain ideological and political path, right? It kind of colors the way I view the world. Like everybody, based on their lived experiences, that's the way they kind of view the lens of the world, which makes total sense. You used the word before, aperture. It's a great word and so much applies to this in particular. And the Black community is a community of great and deep faith. I think they're probably the single largest demographic that supports God. There's a percentage of the people who support God.
1: Sure.
2: And I think that's a lot of how they kind of view the ideological world. Obviously, there's no doubt, we all know that Black community has voted Democrats for decades and decades. Very similar in a lot of ways, actually, the Jewish community, that actually Black people and the Jewish community supported Republicans after Lincoln because they viewed the Republican Party as a party of social justice.
1: Okay.
2: And then what happened was after Roosevelt, Franklin Roosevelt, that kind of shifted actually in a similar time for both communities. I think the Black community maybe a little bit earlier moved toward the Democratic Party, but the Democratic Party had a lot of issues at the time also, right? A lot of the Southern Democrats, the Dixie Democrats, mm-hmm. were just among the most racist politicians that exist, even more the Republicans. Like, you know, again, it was a legacy of slavery. But over a period of time, around that time, the Black community moved away from the Republicans and moved toward the Democrats, particularly in the 60s, right? During Lyndon Johnson's time in particular, mm-hmm. They became pretty strong Democrats. Mm-hmm. And that has, nothing has changed. And in this video, when I went and I spoke to these young people in this community college, I chose a community college in particular, as opposed to going to like a larger four-year university. Mm-hmm. We could talk about that also, but I chose that really in particular. I asked, like, how do you guys view yourselves, Republican, Democrat? And there wasn't a single student who self-identified as Republican, right? Which wasn't surprising. And then we did the kind of this, like you said, the taste test. And I thought it was the sweetest video I've ever made. It was the reactions, which was so heartfelt and real and genuine, like their surprise, their shock in some cases, right? Mm. I thought it was really insightful and sweet and genuine, and really is one of my most favorite videos I've ever made. Sure. And one of my favorite videos, I've discussed it now a couple of times, not that many times, and every time I watch the video, it brings this big smile to my face, not just because, you know, I shade it toward, obviously toward, you know, that they show themselves to be more conservative than liberal. If you don't want to call Republican, Democrat, that also makes sense. The world has changed in terms of how people label themselves. But I thought just the reaction to it was so interesting and sweet and real. I love this video. Really, it was an important video to me.
1: Okay. I'm going to add to that around here we deal in data. And we deal with credible sources. And so if I may, I will extend I will vouch for what it is people might see in the video, because I know, historically speaking, it to be true that you don't tailor or doctor your videos to suggest something that you might have come to the table like a preconceived notion. You don't edit people out who don't give you the answers that you don't want. You let it kind of fly. I mean, please feel free to let our listener know that. That's absolutely
2: true.
1: Some
2: of my best videos mm-hmm. are the ones where I came in, like I always go with a preconceived notion.
1: Sure,
2: just to be honest. Like I'm always like, here's who I think this is gonna shake down. Mm-hmm. Sometimes it doesn't, and I gotta be honest.
1: And you don't doctor it, yep.
2: Okay. I don't doctor. Look, I edit, right?
1: Yeah, of course, but you don't edit people out. I just want to make sure our listeners know
2: everyone,
1: that.
2: Everyone, the thrust of what you hear is what the thrust of of everyone I spoke
1: to
2: is.
1: So
2: and some of the best videos are when I come in with a preconceived notion and what I get was different.
1: It was different from what you expected, sure.
2: Even most interesting.
1: Sure, absolutely.
2: So yeah, that's really important to me that you hear and you see what I saw, felt.
1: Right. That's exactly what I'm saying. It's an honest. Before we get too far, we want to do this again at the end, but let people know where they can find this video online.
2: Yeah, they can go to @AmiHorowitz on any of the social media apps.
1: Okay. Now, again, I said that to say that what you're looking at when you're looking at a film from Ami is something that is the real deal. It's not doctored to create a narrative that is not accurate. This is data. This is, you know, what Ami gets from the ground. So you can
2: It's anecdotal. It's anecdotal in the sense that, like, look, it's just the people I talk to, right? Sure, not the entire world.
1: No, I get it.
2: But Yeah, but you to don't, me, data and anecdote together are powerful.
1: Okay, well, let's go with that. I just want to make sure, because there's a lot of content creators and a lot of people out there that make content, and they will edit out things that don't support what they want to say, and they will leave in the things that do say what they want or affirm what they believe or what they want to get off. And that's not what you're doing here. So I want our listeners to be able to trust that what they see is more or less what happened on the street. So that's, I appreciate you helping me share that with them. But, you know, again, Ami would not be a friend of the show, and Ami would not be on the show so frequently. Ami would not be a person that I bounce ideas off and, you know, get ideas from if Ami was not a credible journalist in his own right. And so that's my cosign for what it is you've done. With that said, of course, you're here sort of in the lion's den for me to challenge a lot of what it is that, you know, you have discovered, uncovered, you know, whatever. And so this is the conversation we want to have. So I took the liberty of kind of putting together the questions for folks who are not yet able to see the film, or, you know, maybe they're going to get to it at some point in the future. So I want to share the questions and sort of what I saw when I saw the film. So the first question, again, you're on a college campus, and it's a city college, a junior college.
2: Yeah.
1: So these are among the youngest of the young students that you're going to find at that level of, you know, education. First question, should women be able to get a late term abortion? I took the text exactly as you asked it, you know, to the participants. So should women be able to get a late term abortion? And it was sort of a yes, no question, and everyone answered accordingly. Should we spend more time and effort stopping illegal immigration or less time? Okay, just as we're playing it as it lies. Should parents have more control over education or less control over education? And you know, as you're listening, feel free to kind of formulate your own opinions, because this is an honest conversation as we have. Next question says, should there be generally higher taxes or generally lower taxes? Next one, should we generally have more policing or less policing? Again, the idea being that one answer would suggest that you might lean Democrat, at least in that area, and obviously the opposite answer. This is a binary, so you're going to get one answer that suggests that you have Democratic values, another one that suggests you have Republican or conservative values. Next question, should we allow children to medically transition? Next question, should we allow males to transition to females to compete in sports? And then finally, should we spend more money on social programs and have higher debt, or spend less money on social programs and less debt? And I apologize, there's actually, it looks like there might be more. Should someone show ID to vote? And I think that was the last one. Oh, sorry. More regulations and higher taxes to stop climate change, or less regulations and lower taxes to spur the economy? So these were the questions that were asked, and you, at the end, you compiled the answers from each individual person, and you let them know whether or not they actually align in terms of their answers with a Republican voter or with a Democratic voter. And again, the results, as you mentioned, they were surprising. Everybody seemed like they were having a good time. The individuals that took the test, they seemed very shocked, and some of them said, you know, comments like, "Man, I really need to rethink this," or you know, all that sort of stuff, right? Do I have it right? Did I paint a full enough?
2: Yeah, and I specifically included the exact question, and so people
1: had the same question.
2: Yeah, so people could say, like, "Look, I think you shaded it one way or the other," and that's a fair, totally fair. Mm-hmm. But I wanted everyone to know exactly what I asked, mm-hmm. so they had context and they could make their own decision whether or not they think that's actually. Look, some Democrats will say to me, "Well, wait, I believe in more policing and less policing, so why is that a Republican notion?" That's totally fair, mm-hmm. and obviously it's generalization for the most part.
1: Yeah, of course.
2: But that, I wanted people to hear the entire question, and they can make their own decision on whether or not they agree that that's more Republican or Democrat.
1: Now, before we get into the weeds here, I want to know what you expected when you went to this camp. And I think that our listeners should know kind of what you expected, because you're a person that deals in, I mean, you have conversations related to politics professionally and, of course, personally. And this is like, this is your bag, man. You're in your bag. So what did you went to this college intentionally? You talked to these students intentionally. What was your expectation? We know that you were surprised, but what did you think was going to happen?
2: So I suspected that it was going to be majority Republican. Like I guess if we talked to, you know, 50, 20 people, my if you asked me to take a guess, I'd probably say like my guess would be 12, 13, mm-hmm. like a majority, but not an overwhelming majority. Mm-hmm. I specifically went to a community college on purpose. Because I do feel that when kids who go to a community college, and it doesn't matter if you're white or black or you know what your background is, mm-hmm. I think there's less of a focus when it comes to what you're learning on ideology mm-hmm. from either side, because you're there to get education, and a lot of times you're there for 2 years. They're just 2 year colleges, so you're sure. moving on from there. Mm-hmm. I think they're less steeped in doctrine, less steeped in politics.
1: That's fair.
2: I think they're more like, hey man, you're just here for education and all the other stuff. Wait till you go to UCLA or Berkeley or the other schools.
1: Then
2: ideology will come into the place.
1: Right.
2: So I chose that specifically. I think that was a good idea. But okay. I assumed majority, mm-hmm. But not an overwhelming majority. That's why I thought coming in.
1: Okay. And then your results surprised you. So it was an overwhelming majority or?
2: I think it was every single person.
1: Every single person. Okay, good.
2: I think without a
1: good.
2: Question.
1: Okay. So, real quick, Ami Horowitz is here with us today. Ami is an American conservative documentary filmmaker. He is a dear friend of mine and a friend of the show, of course. And we're talking about a recent film he made, having gone to Los Angeles Southwest College to ask students to take a blind taste test challenge to see if they lean more Republican or Democrat. As Ami just mentioned, the ready assumption was that, you know, most people would say that they were Democrat, and ultimately after the challenge would end up learning that they held more conservative beliefs, and Ami was pleasantly surprised to learn that that was indeed true. Now, I want to go through these quickly. We don't have to take too much time, but I made some notes, and I've campaigned them. I've had a few days to kind of sit with this. And I want to challenge this. I love what you said about, hey, you can talk to a Democrat and say, hey, do you want more or less policing? And a Democrat might say more policing and have, you know, Democratic values across the board and still want more policing. That doesn't necessarily or in and of itself mean that a person it has a conservative or a Republican belief. And I realize that you're painting with broad strokes and this is content creation and so forth, but I do have to. Go ahead.
2: Yeah, no, I'm saying you have to.
1: Absolutely.
2: In a short video, and I totally acknowledge that there's always some deficiencies when you
1: sure.
2: paint the broad brush.
1: Sure.
2: But you get the general gist.
1: Oh, yeah, yeah. And now you know me, I'm going right for the deficiencies. So,
2: I love it. No, I love it, man. So, I'm here.
1: Let me stretch. Let me get ready to get into it. Okay, all right. Let's go to the first one. Should women be able to get a late term abortion? That was the question. Should women be able to get a late term abortion? Here, I witnessed people, it seemed to me like there was an emotional response, indeed to a lot of these questions. People, they had these strong reactions. Ooh, that's a good one. You know, that sort of thing, right?
2: They were so thoughtful about
1: right,
2: jump to an answer like, oh, you know what? Let me marinate on this. Mm-hmm. I love that. That's, you know, they took it seriously. Mm-hmm. They didn't take it as a joke. And I really appreciated that.
1: Yeah, absolutely. And that's what you said it better than I could. That's more or less what I was trying to say. So again, the question, should women be able to get a late term abortion? I think, and again, I've campaigned, this isn't just in my head, but I think that this sort of ignores the question as stated across the board to all the folks. It ignores that late term abortions, generally speaking, they only take place when something significant has happened or there's significant risk to the baby or to the mother, some complication with the pregnancy. Typically, a person does not get pregnant, get to the point where they know that they're pregnant, and then get to the end of it. By then, they've picked out a name. They have like, you know, they're excited for their baby to come. So generally speaking, when that happens, it's not, you know what, I'm 7 months and I just don't really, I'm not feeling it anymore. That's not the majority of late term abortions that take place. Typically, it's a very sad thing, right? So to ask that question in that way, should women be able to get a late-term abortion, I think it ignores the reality and what the data suggests is really taking place in that chapter of a pregnancy. Furthermore, it's, again, it's not often the case that a woman will wait to the third trimester, but what I think we've seen with the Supreme Court sort of sending this decision down to the states, now southern states get to legislate from the Bible, right? Where they believe in like miracles, and they believe that the will of God said the baby should, you know, whatever, and it, you know, we don't know if the fetus is not going to be viable long term, if there's significant risk to the mother, how do you value one over the other, that sort of thing. And the states are doing this from the Bible, and instead of case by case basis between a woman, her husband often enough, or the father of the child, and their medical provider, right? And so rather than taking a pragmatic approach to medicine that's based in science and data and so forth, the southern states will legislate from the Bible, as they often do, and that leaves a lot to be desired. I want to put it mildly, because I realize that the show is broadcast.
2: That's putting it very mildly.
1: Right. And again, to simply ask if a woman should be allowed to get a late-term abortion, it almost frames the question as if it's like simply a choice. Again, which largely isn't true. It's usually a choice, I suppose, but not a choice that is a cavalier one. And to align a response of no with Republicans, I think that might ignore the complexities of the politics surrounding the issue. Democrats, generally speaking, think the issue should be, a decision between a woman and her healthcare provider. And Republicans believe that it's an issue for the state. And I think that the more appropriate question to ask is, should this decision be between a woman and a healthcare provider, or should this decision be between the state and a woman? And I think that in that question, you might get some more precise responses that A, align more ideologically speaking with Democrats and Republicans, and B, you still get the emotional response from the folks that are doing the taste test challenge. You get everything that you need there, but you also get a sense of how people arrive at their conclusions and why. And I know that it's not a much longer question. In fact, I think it's the same amount of letters, I or words rather, because I did this because I'm like, how do I say this to Ami? Because I know that's a good faith question on your end, but it's I don't think it's as simple as, should women be able to get late term abortions? Yes or no? Yes means that you're a Democrat. No means you're a Republican. And again, I know that that's not the point. This isn't purely scientific. This is just to let people know that there's a different paradigm to which they could align themselves with if they so chose. However, yeah. I just wanted to submit that to you and see what you thought before we move to question two.
2: Totally fair. And I'll say this. So I chose that the wording specifically. So had I changed the wording to, should we make illegal a late-term abortion that's by choice and not a medical issue? I would submit to you that every single person I spoke to would say no. My guess is, and that's a guess, I don't know. It wouldn't have been like, I think that abortion question was, I don't remember all the numbers, but I think maybe it was like 60% were against it and 40% were for it. Had I changed the language, say it by choice, it would have been overwhelmingly yes. I left it a little bit open so they could also say, look, it includes all things, including if there were medical issues. Now, my personal opinion is that if a woman has a late-term abortion and her life is on the line, and I'm a pretty moderate on abortion, no question that abortion should be legal, right? That's my belief. It's actually a very Jewish belief. Hmm. I'll push back on one thing.
1: Please.
2: A couple. But one thing in particular is that, and by the way, and not that it's hard. And I assumed you were right before I did actually research on this for a different issue a couple of years ago, mm-hmm. that when you said that the vast majority of late-term abortions are not choice, like, hey man, you know what, I'm 6 months in, I don't wanna do this, and they're for medical reasons, I thought the same thing. So I wish I had it on me, I can look it up,
3: maybe over the break. So a study was done by, I think it's called the Haymaker Institute. It's a pro-abortion, probably the biggest pro-abortion think tank in the country. And they did analysis for a few thousand women who got late to abortions about what your choices were. And shockingly, and I was shocked, the majority of women who got the abortions did it by, it was not a medical reason. It was, I broke up with my boyfriend or husband. I realized the abortion clinic is too far away from my house. Actually, things that were, I don't want to say trivial or cavalier, you said, which is a great word. It turned out, and again, I wish I had the data in front of me because the data is really important, but this institute called, and I'll look it up in the break, the Haymaker Institute, it's a big pro-abortion, clearly, institute, did say that it did, they were surprised also that it was a majority. It wasn't an overwhelming majority, but it was a majority of women who did it by choice. Having said that, I don't want to take away the choice of any woman who wants to get an abortion for medical reasons, because that is, I think, sacrosanct, and I think is important. And you're right. The language that I used was very broad, but broad on purpose.
1: Okay. I'll go with that. And again, this is simply a discussion. I want our listeners to watch this because Nami, you know, this is the Black Information Network. This is Radio Pacifica. This is, you know, this show is shared widely. You know, iHeart, everything like that. And so there's a lot of different people with a lot of different beliefs. And, you know, people might, as you mentioned, you know, you're a moderate on this. You might be lean more conservative on that. You might lean more liberal on something else. You know, Lord knows you and I have had conversations where you've met me where I am. And I'm surprised by that. I'm sure the day will come when I'll meet you somewhere because I you're a brilliant mind. And, you know, we'll get there. I do maintain that it is not impossible. It's unlikely, but not impossible, right?
3: No, that is it is my one goal in life.
1: I'm right here with you, man.
3: My life.
1: So real quick, just to add, and please, you know, you do it yourself, just because I had a moment while you were chatting, I Googled it. Are the majority of late-term abortions medically necessary or simply a choice? And what I got back says abortions performed later in pregnancy at or after 21 weeks are rare, accounting for about 1% of all U.S. procedures. Research indicates that these later procedures stem from a mix of severe medical complications, fetal anomalies, and systemic barriers that delay care rather than a simple elective choice. So at least in that first paragraph, it's leaning in that direction of this isn't something where a person's like, you know what, I'm 8 months pregnant, just not really feeling anymore. Let's get this baby up out of here. However, as you mentioned over the break, I'd love for you to find that data because I would love for you to tell me something that I don't know. I know you love when I tell you something that you don't know, but I want to make sure we get enough in the show to where we can really address all of this stuff. So for now, we'll move on. Well, actually, you know what?
3: We could do a whole show, by the way, on AI and how AI
1: how it aggregates information.
3: How it does it, yeah.
1: Yeah, all that sort of stuff. And again, I don't know that this is right or wrong. I'm just letting you know what I found so that you can come back. I fully expect that what you said is accurate and you're going to have everything. I don't think you would just say that if it wasn't true or if you didn't come across it right. So please, by all means, you know, help
3: us. I did the research specifically for an ex that we had a debate on.
1: Gotcha.
3: And I was like, I'm going to actually do a deep dive on this.
1: Okay. All right. Well, real quick, don't forget that if you are locked in online and you want to get the full unedited version, do us a favor, visit our website, civiccipher.com. Don't forget, you can find Ami and his film on all of his platforms at Ami Horowitz, HORROWITZ, Ami spelled AMI. Also want to take a moment to tease the rest of the show before we break. The upcoming question, should we spend more time and effort stopping illegal immigration or less time? Should parents have more control over education or less control over education? Should there be generally higher taxes or generally lower taxes? Should we generally have more policing or less policing? Should we allow children to medically transition? Should we allow males to transition to females to compete in sports? Should we spend more money on social programs and have higher debt or less money on social programs and have less debt? Should someone show ID to vote? And more regulations and higher taxes to stop climate change or less regulations and lower taxes to spur the economy? So all those questions we are going to be asking, or we're going to be investigating Ami's answers that he uncovered at the college in Los Angeles. And of course, I'm going to be pushing back in terms of the framing of the questions and the responses and whether or not they actually lean Democrat or Republican or conservative or progressive. And also, I think that a little later on the show, we're going to have a conversation, I'm sure you'd agree on me, about how diverse any population can be in terms of their thoughts. But in a binary, how and why do we see such a stark contrast in terms of the way that black people vote, men and women, relative to the general population? So again, a lot to stick around for, and provided we have enough time to get to it, because I think that Ami and I are really good at debating, we're going to do our best to get to all that. So again, Ami Horowitz, if you want to check him out on all social media, and while you're at it, be sure to give us a follow as well at Civic Cypher, CIVICCIPHER. I'm Ramses Ja. While you're at it, be sure to give me a follow as well as Q. You can find him at I Am Q Ward. And as I mentioned, we'll be back in just a sec to have the rest of this fascinating conversation with the great Ami Horowitz, a dear friend of the show, masterful orator, and one of the great debaters that I know. So a lot to stick around for, and hopefully you do. We'll see you in just a sec. All right, welcome back. Ramses Ja still in the saddle. Today's guest, Ami Horowitz, is an American conservative documentary filmmaker and activist. He is the writer, producer, and director of Ami on the Loose, a satirical short film series. He is also the host of a recent documentary, The Art of War, a look into the practices of the IDF. Recently, Ami went to Los Angeles Southwest College to ask students to take a blind taste test challenge to see if they lean more Republican or Democrat. Ami, thank you for hanging out with us. Again, full disclosure for folks who missed the first half, Ami is a friend of the show. Ami and I see the world in very different ways, but we confer a few times a year. We like to do it for the show, but we also do it in person. Ami is actually my friend. I do care about him. I care about his family. And he is my conservative friend. He gives me insight into a world that I don't fully understand, and I hope that I do the same. And so this is the conversation we're having. It's going to sound like we're not the best of friends, but I can assure you that I love Ami with my whole heart, and Ami feels the same way about me. Don't let me speak for you. You can certainly flatter me all you like, Ami, but let's get back to the conversation. So the next question that you asked, and we got to get through these a little quicker because I want to make sure I get them all in, but should parents have more control over education or less control over education? And I think that assigning one of those answers, yes or no, to Republicans and the other one to Democrats, that might be a less than accurate way of determining what values a person has. So here's what I'll share. And then, I want your response. But of course, in this country, parents have the right to homeschool their children or supplement their children's education as they see fit. That is just a general statement I wanted to make. Republicans generally want less federal control over education and more state and parental control, whereas Democrats are more favorable toward federal oversight and public school regulations. And the two parties approach control, quote unquote, in very different ways, but of course they do approach control, right? And across the different levels of government, local, state, federal, you know, there's different approaches to that. Again, generally speaking, Republicans support decentralized power by abolishing or reducing the federal Department of Education and shifting authority back to states and local school districts. Democrats generally view the federal government as an important guarantor of civil rights, equitable funding, standard support for public institutions. So the issue isn't necessarily
3: parental control.
1: Or education as a whole.
3: There's one question I had, I would redo. That's probably the one right.
1: This one. So then
3: yeah, that's a very fair pushback. And I think if I had to redo it, like hindsight's 2020, obviously, I probably would have focused more on charter schools as a question.
1: Okay.
3: Because, you know, it's so funny. I find that, particularly among the black, this is everybody, this is not just the black community, mm-hmm. but it obviously applies to the black community, mm-hmm. that everyone, the lived experiences that you have obviously color your perspective on the world. Mm-hmm. And I think that when it comes to the lived experiences of the black community with education and crime in particular, I think that those are two things they had tend to have more conservative beliefs on, because that's been their experience. And not about the argument of whether or not charter schools are better or not better. That's not the debate on it. The reality is that most Black people support charter schools because they perceive it as a better school than the local public school.
1: All
3: that data, and I'm sure you've seen that overwhelming support in the inner city for charter schools. Again, not debating which one's more effective, but it's perceived by the Black community as more effective, and they are more likely than not to say, okay, hey, yeah, we'd rather have our kid in charter school.
1: Okay.
3: And so that's the one I think that if I had to do a do-over, I'd probably do over the language on that one.
1: And then just between me and you, of course, and I don't expect you to do a do-over.
3: No one else is listening, just you and I.
1: Yeah, just me and you. That's it, man. Forget the whole world. But this question, just, you can push back if you so choose, but sure. This question, I think, in the general sense, in terms of Republicans, Democrats, has a lot more to do with history. How is history taught? Then it has to do with really anything else, with mathematics and algebra and language arts and, you know, all the, you know, sciences and all this sort of stuff. Really history.
3: Yeah, how history is taught.
1: And the way history is taught. And watch this. I was very fair here, Ami. So watch this. Democrats, generally speaking, want the full history taught. And Republicans, generally speaking, prefer selective lessons rolled out at intervals that they deem appropriate, right? So I don't think I was unkind. You could, of course, push back. Maybe there's a better way to say it. But I think that is the difference, the fundamental difference that causes this question to even have the gravity about it that it does. It's really a history question. And so if you wanted to get, again, to the moral center of a person to determine what they value, what their community values, what they feel is appropriate for not just them, but the country in which they live, I think that if we get a little closer, and again, you've already admitted this is a question you would reapproach, but I think that somewhere a little closer to that, I think we might find really what the moral center of these, moral is the wrong word. I don't want to say it because that makes it seem like one group is immoral and the other is moral, and I don't believe that.
3: No, I know what you mean.
1: Yeah, but how about ideologically aligned, right?
3: Yeah.
1: So that's a fair play, and I appreciate, you know, the pushback here.
3: And by the way, I don't know if I agree with you. I think that the issue with Republican versus Democrat on curriculum is not that one wants to teach one history versus another history. I think it's more about Republicans just believe, hey, local communities know better than the federal government or what to teach your particular community. Hmm. And if the Black community or a charter school, whatever, was like, hey, we want to do it with a larger focus on slavery rather than something else, I think Republicans go, hey, these are your kids that you're educating, your community, and that's fine. I may or may not disagree with that, but it's really more about decentralized control and more local control than federal control, than actually specifically about how we want to teach history, if I can be so bold.
1: Sure. And when the day comes and we can get into the whys of that, welcome that day, because the why. I know that you have friends at PragerU, and around here we know fully that PragerU is exceptionally problematic. But I know you to be a decent man, and so I know that you will mount a masterful defense of that, and so I look forward to the day when we can have that conversation. Next question. Should there be... Okay, this one, Ami, you're gonna hear it right when I say it. You asked children who have no money on a college campus, should there be generally higher taxes or generally lower taxes? Mike in their face, go, give me the answer. So
3: I don't know, that's so wild.
1: Then defend it. Hell, go ahead, man. Okay. I'm here.
3: Look, I mean, I was a poor student, so I can totally understand what that's like.
1: Okay.
3: Now the truth is, the poor, they actually don't really pay taxes. Right. So the truth is that the poorer you are, the less taxes you're actually paying.
1: Fair.
3: You're paying more as a percentage of you know, obviously, like, the argument that a billionaire feels a 40% tax rate less than a poor person who feels a 10% tax rate is 100% true, by the way. Right. 40% is higher than 10% of your income. But the truth is, if you're making millions of dollars, 40% doesn't affect you in a real way like 10% does when you're poor. Totally true. But when you're that young, you're not really paying taxes at the end of the day. You don't make that threshold usually to get over that number. Some do, because some have to work for real and pay for real for like their parents and their families. And that's a different story. And I don't presume to know what each one of their individual situations are like. But look, I think that sounds like an overly simplistic question, and it is 100%. But I think it does cut to the heart of, hey, do we want to have a higher tax society in order to pay for things versus a lower tax society where the government's paying for less things?
1: That would have been a question that I think.
3: Fine, yes. Okay, I could have, yes.
1: There it is, that's all.
3: Now, I did kind of, you're right, I did kind of touch that about with the, should we have, again, you had the question in front of you, I haven't reviewed them in a while.
1: Okay.
3: The higher taxes for more social programs.
1: Yes, yes, and I'll get to that.
3: Those two kind of blend into
1: yeah,
3: one.
1: Yeah, yeah. So give me a second, okay. Yeah, so my thoughts here were exactly what you said. Generally speaking, everyone's going to answer that question. Should there generally be higher taxes or lower taxes? Everyone's going to answer that question the same way. The question really is, as you mentioned, what does society look like when there are higher taxes? Is there better healthcare or more accessible healthcare for more people? Are there less homeless people because taxes, you know, what are the taxes going to? How the taxes improve the health of the general society? And how much of your personal fiscal autonomy do you want to give up in order to live in a society that has less in the way of things that you might want to see or might not want to see, whatever the case is. And so again, just, do you want to pay more or less taxes to anybody, even people that don't pay a lot of taxes? That, you know, and then of course, you know, for a person like me with a lot in the way of context, I would point to a lot of the, to be fair, they are capitalist countries, but they have exceptionally robust socialist programs and ideologies in terms of the framing of their society. Think, you know, Norway, Sweden, you know, all those places. Yeah, exactly. And they do
3: now,
1: great.
3: By the way, if I asked you the question, you would say higher taxes, right? Generally higher taxes, right?
1: Well, again, it's contingent upon, like, do I want to give this administration more taxes? No. This administration,
3: Trump has made you a fiscal conservative.
1: Perhaps in this moment you could say that.
3: I'll take
1: that. But
3: that's a win for me.
1: I think you could do better, man. Keep trying, man. But in the moment you got me, okay? I think your point is well made. And again, it's sort of circumstantial. Just asking that question, I don't think it gets to the thrust of where a person's ideas and who they are as a person would be. So, okay. So Ami, there's a handful of questions here left over. I don't know if we'll get to them, but I do want to make sure that we get in sort of your, you know, 10,000 foot overview of, you know, where the Black community is, or where in your estimation the Black community is, versus where the Black community thinks they are, or really just some conclusions that you have from this, you know, study, case study on this college campus. So again, bring us into your experience here and what you've learned.
3: Yeah, so again, the video itself is obviously anecdotal. It's not, you know, it is a data point, obviously, but it doesn't prove or disprove anything in particular, but it's fun and it's interesting. And it does, but then the data does show something very similar to what the video is trying to impart,
1: okay.
3: Which is, so okay, obviously Black people have voted overwhelmingly Democrat over the last few decades, 90%. Like, it's a very, very high number. And what's fascinating is while they vote Democrat, they tend to be against the more progressive movements, right? And a great example is, so when, you know, obviously we'll talk about the DSA real quick, but, you know, when Bernie Sanders was running against Joe Biden, Bernie Sanders, we kind of forget, but he was running away with this election. He won, I think, the first three primaries. Mm-hmm. And what happened was, it went to South Carolina. And Jim Clyburn said, no, we're not having Comrade Bernie run this party. We're gonna have Uncle Joe run this party. And he put his foot down, and the South Carolina voted for Joe Biden, and it was lights out for Bernie after that. Because I think the Black community was like, we're not down with Bernie Sanders. We are not down with the hard left. And look, the DSA is 3, maybe 4% Black, right, overall community. of 13 to 15% around the country. And again, it goes back to the lived experiences, and they're particularly conservative on issues, that affect the community. And we talk about education and crime, high belief in God. Something that surprised me, a data point by the Brennan Institute, which is again a liberal think tank, was that the majority of, not a huge majority, but a majority of black people polled were against Medicare for all. They were for a public choice, right? And they're for having Medicaid for people who are poor and Medicare for people who are old. They like the system as it is, but they were against Medicare for all. You know, maybe the most, and by the way, I could talk about it after. I did find the Guttmacher Institute, which is the one on late-term abortion.
1: Nice.
3: But for example, some interesting, there was a Gallup poll done that showed that black people who were identified 75% as liberal 20 years ago now identify at 48% liberal. So a significant decrease.
1: And yet, still vote overwhelmingly Democrat? Okay, all right,
3: yes.
1: Continue.
3: Yes. And I'll tell you the most fascinating part of this whole equation is Mamdani, okay? So when Mamdani was running for the primary, right, against, Mamdani ran the primary against, help me here.
1: Doesn't matter. I know who you're talking about, but I can't think of his name either.
3: A center-left candidate versus Mamdani, a hard-left candidate. For the primary, Mamdani got crushed in the black communities.
1: Cuomo.
3: Mamdani, what's that?
1: Cuomo.
3: Cuomo, yes. Mm-hmm. Cuomo won, beat him in all of the Hispanic and most of the black and Hispanic communities. And Mamdani got crushed. When they ran against each other as for the general election, when Mamdani ran as a Democrat and Cuomo as an independent, Mamdani won the black vote, which was so fascinating and confusing to me. And then I realized it's because he had a D and that they were voting party line, right? Which again, that the Mamdani kind of like explain, the Mamdani phenomenon explains the black community's voting patterns, right? They don't agree with Mamdani's position. They prefer the center left positions, but ultimately still reverted back to Democrat. Right, which I found fascinating.
1: Do you think you know why that is? Because I could tell you.
3: Okay, I will posit. Somebody in the video said, they said a lot of fascinating things. Mm-hmm. One said, voting for Republicans in his community is like voting for whiteness, right? And they conflate Republican and white. Mm-hmm. And then another woman said it's political inheritance, but. Of course I want the answer from you.
1: I understand why they would say that in the video, and I remember the gentleman you were interviewing saying that. I think that they're on the right track, but in terms of which party has actively tried to do things for the black community or gotten behind or supported endeavors intended to benefit the black community. You mentioned the shift away from black people were voting Republican to black people voting Democrat. That actually started during the Great Depression. And then it culminated in the 60s with Lyndon Johnson. But there started to be a shift away, and it was because the Republicans in power during the Great Depression, there were local and state laws, mostly local laws, but again, these were Republicans, and they were prioritizing giving assistance to white families over black families. And Democrats did not have that, or they were campaigning on the fact that that was wrong and that was immoral and unjust. And so that's where you see the shift begin, right? And then over the years, the civil rights movement, the BLM protests, you know, these sorts of things. You see a pushback whenever there's this, I guess, push forward. You see this push for the advancement of a black agenda, the remedying, the rectifying of past injustices, the teaching of the full accurate history so that white people have context so they don't grow up and be as racist as the people that we had to grow up with, right? So all of that stuff happens. And Democrats is the only ones that are actually putting, are Democrats perfect? Absolutely not. Democrats is the reason why black men and black women aren't married at the same rates, right? I could go through a lot of problems that stem from Democratic legislation. But it's the Republicans that actively, at every point in history over the past 100 years, plus years, pushed back against the decidedly progressive agenda that benefited black people. And so, if you have a Democrat running for a Republican, you can find black people that say, you know what, my values align with the Republican Party, at least what the Republican Party purports to espouse. My values are there. I believe in Jesus. I believe in God. I don't think that men should do this and women shouldn't do that and blah, blah, blah, all the questions that we haven't gotten to. But that group is the same group with the Klan, with the Nazis, and everybody over there voting is voting for a world that the Klan wants to live in and the Nazis want to live in. And they're all helping bring the Nazis' vision to life. And the Democrats are the only ones that I see that actually don't have a problem with CRT, with DEI, with any of that. Say again?
3: Currently or historically?
1: Both.
3: Okay. Right. So I think obviously we differ on that. Although not this, by the way, we differ on that to an extent. There is no question that there is this, that there is a push on a certain portion of the conservative Republican agenda, the isolationist agenda, which is no question pushing for things like that, right? And so I don't 100% agree, but I agree a little bit, right? More, certainly more now than was 10, 20 years ago, right? Everything you said is obviously 100% true, except that I would argue that it depends on how you view what's better for the black community, right? One would argue is
1: voter disenfranchisement?
3: Yeah, I don't know. I don't know if people would 100% agree with you on voter disenfranchisement.
1: Have you seen the response in Alabama and Mississippi and so forth and all those Republican states, how black people have been mobilized and they're turning out in record numbers in response, literally in response to the voter suppression initiatives, the cracking and packing that was done to weaken the black vote in all those southern states? This is stuff that we have to cover here.
3: For sure. But I would say most black people one of my more famous videos was on voter ID laws in the black community.
1: Okay.
3: I would say if you're north of the Mason-Dixon line, I think most black people would be like, yeah, I don't see disenfranchising. I'm down with it. I don't feel like maybe some folks in the South might feel for it. But I do think that again, the issues that are important to a black family, and by the way, when I say black family, this goes writ large for any family, mm-hmm. right? Every family votes based on their lived experiences. I think you and I are in agreement. You do agree with my overall premise that black people are more conservative than most people think they are?
1: What I agree with is that black people, I think, are more diverse than, they're as diverse as any group of people. I would go with that. However, black people's options in a binary will support what the historical and current record suggests is, like, again, if there's a group talking about reparations to address past injustices and black people feel that there have been past injustices, that's the group that we align with in terms of that category. And if there's a group that says, nope, everything's equal, everybody's always been equal, and we don't have to look past because blah, blah, blah, and there's no such thing as a head start, and that does not reflect the reality of black people's lives or the data. and it's not as ideological. It's very scientific. This stuff, there's a reason 92% of black women voted for Kamala Harris, probably more, 93, somewhere in there. I don't think that 92% of black women are uninformed. I don't think that they're wrong, duped, tricked. I think that aligns with, again, the lived experience. Now, are there conservative values in there?
3: The converse is that 30% or so black men voted for Trump.
1: Yeah, fair. But, you know, to be fair, men are the entrepreneurs. Trump is an entrepreneur. men that didn't vote for a Kamala Harris. You know, there's most of the black conservatives you're going to find are going to be men, right? So there's always going to be a facet
3: there. That's also lived experience. That's lived experience also. You're right.
1: Sure,
3: men are the entrepreneurs and the ones who are working for the, you know.
1: But last thing I'm going to say.
3: Lived experience even than black women.
1: But last thing I'm going to say here is that.

0: whether or not I identify with some of the values over here, I will support the push and the effort that these people are putting in to actually do something, anything, to change the outcomes that we're seeing in the data. And that, I don't think it has to be more complicated than that. If Republicans really want to court the black vote, hey, how do you really feel about this, that, or the other thing? And what are you going to do about it? Do black people have a different experience in this country? Yes or no? If the Republicans say no, then black people are not going to just be like, all right, well, all 93% of us need to go vote for Republicans. No, we absolutely have a different experience, not just in the data, but in our real lives. You know?
1: Look, I think a point of difference, obviously, between us, how can any group, you know, succeed or fail, and what are the building blocks for that success or that failure? And I would argue, and I think you would argue part of the other side, is that I think the more even the playing field, get out of my way. Let me be me. Let me do what I need is best for me and my family. You, the state, get the hell in my way. I think that that's a building block for any group, right?
0: I'd agree.
1: Any group. Look, by the way, what, you know, a stat that I love, and I've said a whole bunch of times, the price on your show before, is that one of the most successful, one of the top five most successful immigrant groups in this country are Nigerians, right? They don't have the baggage of the black community in America who were born here or have, you know, generations here, right? They're devoid of that. They came here as from an immigrant experience in Nigeria, and there's like, hey man, just let me do my business and I will do for my family. And they're incredibly successful, right? And I think that's they're the largest black immigrant group in this country. And I would suggest humbly that that's the model, right? And that I think that you are seeing, yes, obviously you're right about how the legacy of the parties have been toward the black community, although I would argue the Democrats in their history have been just as bad, if not worse, a lot of cases.
0: Yeah, if you go back, you know, to the 1800s, sure.
1: No, even the Dixiecrats in the early 20th century, you know, I think, you know, up to the 40s and 50s.
0: Well, in the last 100 years, I think we have.
1: That's the last 100 years.
0: Well, in the last 100 years, I think we've seen what we're seeing now, but go ahead.
1: But I think that I do suspect that over the next 25 years, I think you're going to see the diversity of vote that you see in every other community happen in the black community, because you have the diversity of thought in the black community like we have in any other community, like you just said, is that it's not 90-10 liberal versus conservative in the black community, right? In fact, the data shows differently. I think that you will see, and I think you'll see it more as the DSA gets stronger. I think you're going to see a pushback in the black community sooner rather than later, because they're going to say those values are not my values. And given the binary choice between a generic Republican or a DSA candidate, I think you're going to see a significant swing to Republicans.
0: Well, Ami, you might be right. There are 300,000 black women that lost their jobs last year because Trump put pressure on the private sector to roll back diversity, equity, and initiative conclusions, that those 300,000 black women professionals would argue with that. But, you know, you might be right. I know that we're short on time. We've been short on time. We've gone over. In fact, I might have to edit this. But I would love for you to keep coming back. I'd love for you to keep having these conversations. I'm really sorry I couldn't get to all the questions, but I love you so much. You're still my brother. You always will be. Do me a favor. Let everybody know where they can go and see the video of you on the college campus. And of course, we're going to make sure that we provide a soft place for you to land next time you want to come onto the show, and we'll keep talking.
1: It's always a pleasure. Just put Ami Horowitz black political test in Google and it'll all come up. But then go to Ami Horowitz at any of the socials and they can find it there.
0: Ami, I love you, brother. All right, man. Well, come back anytime, man. We'll talk soon, okay?
1: I love it. Thank you, brother.
0: And be sure to follow us on all social media at Civic Cypher. And until next time, y'all, peace.
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This is meteorologist Sean Sublett with your RVA community weather brief for Wednesday, August 5th. Clouds mixing with more sun, and it's breezy at times this afternoon. Only isolated showers or thunder showers developing. We put that chance down to about 20%. We're in the upper 80s this afternoon. Then tonight, muggy, just some scattered clouds, mid-70s. Tomorrow, mostly sunny and humid, breezy in the afternoon. A late day shower is still possible, but not likely. We put that chance way down at about 10%. We're up around 90 degrees on Thursday afternoon. Then Friday, Saturday, and Sunday all look similar. A mix of sun and clouds and humid. Showers and thundershowers much more isolated in nature during those 3 days, roughly a 20 to 30% chance. And the afternoons, Friday, Saturday, and Sunday, all in the low 90s. With your RVA Community Weather Brief, I'm meteorologist Sean Sublett. Got a weather question? Find me on Blue Sky, Reddit, or send it to SublettWeather.com.

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On this show, you'll hear solutions journalism for social justice, fueling action, not despair. I'm Sonali Kohatkar, host and executive producer. This week, we'll begin by digging under the headlines of how the Trump administration has refused to renew funding for legal representation for unaccompanied immigrant children. My guest will be Shayna Aber, executive director of the Acacia Center for Justice, and we'll find out what's at stake and how people can push to restore protections. Then Brett Grody, lead counsel for political prisoner Mumia Abu-Jamal, will share the latest effort to free Mumia. It's a petition to the United States. Finally, we'll go to Pennsylvania, whose state Supreme Court this year struck down mandatory life without parole sentences for felony murder convictions. Chris Henderson, co-founder of Amistad Law Project, will explain what led to the victory and whose lives it'll impact. That's coming up in just a moment.

0: 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Tens of thousands of children are going to have to start defending themselves in immigration court proceedings after the Trump administration refused to renew contracts with legal advocates. Children as young as a few years old will be expected to make their case for why they should be allowed to remain in the United States or risk deportation. Congress has allocated funding for immigrant minors under the Office of Refugee Resettlement for decades, and the federal government has had contracts with nearly 100 legal organizations to do so. One of them is Acacia Center for Justice, and its executive director, Shayna Aber, now joins me. Welcome to the program, Shayna.
1: Thanks for having me.
0: Explain, first of all, what the practice has been. I mentioned that Congress allocated funding up until the Trump administration came into office and, you know, basically began dismantling people's rights. What was the norm for a child who might be in the United States without a parent present?
1: Yeah. So in 2005, Congress began really taking seriously trafficking risks and persecution claims that children might have who are arriving unaccompanied by an adult legal guardian in the United States. And in taking that seriously, they began to pilot a program. I think from 2003 to 2005, there was a pilot for legal services for children, so kids could understand what their rights are, both in custody and as they're going through immigration court proceedings, and to break the cyclical trafficking risks, which, you know, were really apparent with kids who had been trafficked being sent back to their traffickers and then trafficked again over the border. In 2008, under President George W. Bush, who, as your listeners might remember, had a real commitment to trafficking survivors, there was a bipartisan, unanimous Congress that passed into law basically memorializing a model by which children would be able to have legal services provided for them while they're in custody, and where some children would be able to actually have legal representation. That was signed by George W. Bush. And the norm over the years has been to continue to invest in ensuring that children have the ability to have their voices heard in immigration court in one of the most complex legal systems in the country.
0: So what did the Trump administration do? So your organization was essentially one of those helping to provide that legal representation. And now what?
1: So right now, this week, kids are being called into court and into their asylum interviews. Legal teams around the country are doing as much as they can to fill an unprecedented gap left by the government. And we still don't have confirmation on what is going to be the government's plan ongoing for ensuring that children have the ability to meaningfully participate in their process and have their rights vindicated. The Trump administration really, from day one, tried to terminate this contract and the ability of children to have their legal rights understood, evaluated, and honored. And, you know, the first time they tried to end this contract was in February, right after they entered office, then March, then it was reinstated by a judge. Now, since November of 2025, they have refused to pay any of the subcontractors under Acacia's contract for the legal work that they're doing in court. And in asylum interviews, that means that they are 6 months in arrears, and they come up with novel excuses every week for why they are not paying us. But what it really comes down to is they are demanding confidential and privileged information from attorneys, essentially trying to strong arm us into unethical and untenable disclosures to the government that is actually trying to deport children as fast as possible, including kids with visas pending.
0: Right. So this is the part that doesn't get clarified in all of the headlines around this. I'm looking at a story from NBC that says it reached out to the Office of Refugee Resettlement, which told us it, quote, remains fully compliant with legal and regulatory obligations and does not act in any way that could dissuade a child from seeking appropriate legal relief. The story went on to say that ORR said it offered Acacia the opportunity to extend the contract if the organization provides data about its clients and bills ORR when it submits applications for immigration relief. Attorney-client privilege is a pretty strong bedrock of the legal practice, right?
1: It's fundamental. It's fundamental to our legal system. Children are in adversarial proceedings. We have seen this particular agency, HHS, colluding with the immigration courts and the immigration trial attorneys at DHS, sharing information they have no right to share with those agencies. And it would be really legal malpractice to turn over that information to parties adverse to children's interests.
0: So basically they're saying, we're not withholding funding, we're just putting a condition on our funding that you're failing to meet, therefore you're not getting your funding. But what is it also been shown to do? The government, I understand, has already been shown to reunite, you know, help children be released from lawyers have helped to get children released from detention centers and reunite them with their parents, and then days later parent and child together find themselves being deported. This has happened to thousands of people already and their children.
1: Yeah, we saw those disturbing reports that have come out about thousands of kids' records being shared with DHS. And, you know, it's a really, I mean, HHS, Health and Human Services, has entered into a really unprecedented data sharing agreement with DHS. It doesn't seem to have any guardrails on it. We're seeing violations of law as the agency is sharing information about trafficking victims, about children who are victims of severe abuse, sharing information with countries of origin of asylum seeking children's details. All of this has been exposed in federal courts and in reporting, and no ethical attorney can provide a roadmap to a government that is actively trying to undermine the due process rights of children whose legal relief options are pending and who have a right to have an individualized process in which their needs are assessed and their voices are heard.
0: So the Trump administration is claiming that part of its work is to try to help trafficked children, children who were lost within the system, who were under the Biden administration apparently turned over to people who might be traffickers, although legal advocates say that these were children placed into the care of relatives, trusted adults in their lives. And the Trump administration is saying, well, we want to help children who might have been trafficked, but that's a cover for basically kicking out these children into situations that are possibly incredibly dangerous to their lives because they might have been escaping violence from their home countries.
1: Right. I mean, there is a narrative that they've put out since day one about children ending up in bad situations after release. And I won't say that no children end up in bad situations after release from government custody. The thing that will
0: and in fact, didn't that happen under the first Trump administration with the family separations that they did with separating children from parents? I mean, they were the first Trump administration did it was the worst perpetrator of that.
1: Right, which can only exacerbate trafficking risks, right? When you take a child away from their parent. What we know is that one of the best safeguards against trafficking is for a child to have legal counsel after they're released. And our legal service providers have been able to flag cases where a child is not in a good situation or is facing exploitation. We have also seen trafficking survivors in government custody ordered removed while their T visas, their trafficking visas, are pending. And that, I think, really belies the government's insistence that they care about the rights of victims, crime victims, and trafficking victims, because what they seem to be setting up is a system for accelerating the deportation of the very kids that they say that they're trying to protect.
0: For those who say, well, this is just the way our laws work and the children and whoever was responsible for them need to simply follow the rules and they won't face this, how do you respond? Give us a sense of some of the circumstances that maybe you've come across, maybe some examples of the circumstances children have been in that you've come across to explain, to undermine this notion that it's all just about enforcing laws.
1: Yeah, well, I mean, in the first instance, the law is actually on our side. The law actually protects children and was designed to protect children who have been victims of targeted violence, who have been forcibly displaced from their homes, who've been trafficked, who've been the victims of criminals or of severe abuse. What the government is trying to do right now is to deport as many kids as possible, even if they, under the law, should benefit from protection. When I think about unaccompanied children, I think back to the decade and a half that I've been doing this work, and I first really began to become interested in the rights of forcibly displaced unaccompanied children when I really began visiting displaced communities in Latin America and seeing kids who had been displaced without their parents or legal guardians. Some kids had lost their parents along their journeys. Some kids' parents had been disappeared by powerful government actors or by organized crime. I remember the story of a kid. She was 15 years old, and she refused the overtures of an older man who was very powerful in her country of origin. Her body was found in a trash heap, throat slit, and her two younger siblings fled the country. The parents had tried to seek protection from the police. It turned out that powerful man had intimate connections with the police in her country of origin. Her siblings crossed over into the U.S. and were able to benefit from protection. Children like those siblings, children like a girl, I know that one of our legal services providers is currently representing, who's 16 years old and was trafficked for 10 years, sold by her own family, and fled once she was pregnant because she didn't want her little baby to go through the same thing that she did. Those children deserve our protection, and America made a commitment two decades ago to protect children, and it's this administration that has chosen to defy the mandate of law and the mandate of our hearts of morality.
0: If Congress had allocated that funding, how is it that the Trump administration can do what it's doing? It's breaking the law, right? As opposed to the children breaking the law. What recourse is there?
1: Well, I mean, we are really calling for members of Congress to ask questions, to get out, to see court hearings, and to have, They're the ones that hold the purse strings. They should be very firm with this administration that Congress has determined that these children should be represented and should have the right to have lawyers and have their cases heard, and that their current policies and practices are in defiance of the intent of Congress and of the law.
0: If these young children are now going to be sitting in court, or I think some of them are sort of brought in electronically, give us a sense of what these court proceedings look like when there's no legal representation for the children present. I mean, if you're a citizen of the United States and you are accused of a crime and you can't afford an attorney, you have the legal right, constitutional right to have legal representation. And the Trump administration has repeatedly tried to distinguish between citizens and non-citizens. But in trying to distinguish, you are already violating due process, right? So what does it look like? How does this play out in court? It sounds like something you would picture in North Korea, maybe.
1: Yeah, I mean, and even more so with the mega hearings that we're seeing happening for kids all around the country right now.
0: What does that mean? Mega hearings?
1: Yeah, so we're seeing this trend of new immigration court judges lining kids up in a row, and forcing them all to plead at once. Sometimes the child doesn't even understand the language. They might have only Spanish interpretation under the assumption that everyone from Latin America speaks Spanish. There are certainly a lot of indigenous children who don't speak Spanish or for whom Spanish is not their best language being railroaded through these hearings. We're seeing them line up kids in a group of 40, push them forward to pleadings and order them removed the same day. We're seeing kids told that they have to file an application for asylum within 15 days with no lawyer, and that it's on them to get a lawyer. I've had multiple attorneys tell me this week that they have asylum interviews with their kids before USCIS, and they're trying as best they can, given their limited staff and the reduction in services that the government has engineered to meet their ethical obligations as to those clients, but we're also seeing attorneys needing to withdraw and having impossible discussions with their child clients who they promise to represent, that they do not know who will be able to fill the gap, and they're not sure if the government is going to also try to require this new legal entity that they're trying to bring in to betray children's trust.
0: It sounds horrifying, utterly horrifying. What has happened to some of these children who have been sent back to give us a sense of what's at stake here right now with children who are not going to have legal representation by default? What can we expect to happen on a mass scale? Can you give us an example of children who've just been unaccompanied minors who've been sent, I don't even know where?
1: Yeah, I mean, I expect to see a lot of kids returned to their persecutors or their traffickers. I remember a case, it was actually reported, I believe, in 2012, of a girl who was trafficked over the border four different times and finally made it from CBP custody into the Office of Refugee Resettlement custody, and then got legal help, and her case was understood. I think we're going to see a lot more of those kind of cyclical trafficking risks happening. I also am really worried about kids who are returned to their countries, and there's no plan in place in the countries of origin for what to do if a child has no family members in the country of origin. What will happen to that child? Be institutionalized, be trafficked again, be killed.
0: I know there are some members of Congress who have been visiting these, shelters, for example, where children who are awaiting their cases to be adjudicated are living, and who've even witnessed some of these trials. Is there any promising, anything, and what can you recommend for people to do? I imagine writing to their senators, writing to their members of Congress, their representatives in Congress, and urging them to enforce the law that they have, been sworn to uphold and protect.
1: That's exactly right. And we have a petition still ongoing that's going to Congress right now. It's at tinyurl.com/protect-kids. That's an easy way to speak out and ask Congress to stand up for our values and stand up for kids. I've seen children who entered this country alone go on to become poets and teachers and doctors and cherished community members. Every one of those kids had someone fighting in their corner. And that is what is at stake right now. We need to have kids have the ability to have their voices heard. And as the administration is trying to take that away, we need the public to continue to speak about this. And we need the media, we need members of Congress to insist on fairness for these kids.
0: I want to end with asking you, Shaina, also about your organization and others like it. I know that compared to what these children are going through, this is a sort of secondary problem. But if you are 6 months in arrears in paying your subcontractors for work that was done that you were expecting to get paid by the government for, reimbursed by the government for, where does that leave organizations like yours? Because this seems to be a sort of secondary, deliberate targeting of legal organizations' ability to continue doing your work. I imagine many organizations might be forced to fold because they couldn't pay to go bankrupt because they couldn't pay people who did the work.
1: That's right. I mean, it's an untenable position that the legal services community is in right now. Betray our clients and have financial wherewithal, or stand by our clients who didn't ask to be put in this position. I think, we're going to see some organizations, especially in legal deserts, have to close their doors. And we'll see other organizations reduce services and need to cobble together what they can from other, fundraising efforts and donors that are willing to come forward. We're still fighting and we're still fundraising to fill this gap, but I think a lot fewer children now will have access to counsel, which is, of course, exactly the point.
0: Gilad, that URL, once more, the tiny URL where the petition can be found, and also a website link for your organization.
1: Yeah, you can. So the link to the petition, tinyurl.com/protect-kids. And you can find out more about Acacia at acaciajustice.org.
0: And we'll post links to those from our website as well. Shaina, good luck to you. Thank you so much for joining us.
1: Thank you for having me.
0: My guest has been Shaina Eber. She's the Executive Director of Acacia Center for Justice. And I'm Sonali Kolhatkar, host and executive producer of Rising Up with Sonali, an independently produced, subscriber-supported program nationally syndicated to radio stations, free speech TV, and podcast platform.

0: 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After nearly half a century spent battling the U.S. criminal justice system, political prisoner Mumia Abu-Jamal is taking his fight for freedom to the United Nations. The Abolitionist Law Center, Center for Constitutional Rights, ACLU, and other legal groups are calling on the UN Working Group on Arbitrary Detention to review the many miscarriages of justice involved in Abu-Jamal's 45-year journey through the U.S.'s prison system. At age 72, Abu-Jamal is among a growing prison population that has aged within a cruel incarceration system, and he remains behind bars. My guest is Brett Grody, a founder and current legal director of Abolitionist Law Center and lead counsel for Mumia Abu-Jamal. Welcome to the program, Brett.
1: Thank you. So glad to be here.
0: Tell me first, and for our listeners, what they should know about Mumia Abu-Jamal. There is so much out there about him. There's documentaries, there's books, there's a lot. But if you were to distill the case for somebody who doesn't know why they should care about him and his quest for freedom, what would you say to them?
1: So you had a couple of questions embedded there. Who is Mumia Abu-Jamal and how to tell people about the case? And we certainly want to lead with who Mumia Abu-Jamal is. And we want to center that he is a father, he's a grandfather and a great-grandfather, that he's a journalist, that he's an author, an intellectual, and a PhD candidate. He has also been one of the most principled, committed, prolific, and well-known opponents of injustice within the United States, a real public dissident for his entire adult life and even as a child, when he joined the Black Panther Party as a co-founder at age 15. What people should know about the case is that he's been incarcerated since December 9th, 1981, when he survived a shooting by a Philadelphia police officer. The police officer, Daniel Faulkner, was killed that evening, and the city of Philadelphia, its prosecutors, district attorneys, and then the court systems in Pennsylvania and the federal courts, from that moment up until the present, have bent, twisted, ignored, and not applied basic constitutional protections that are supposed to be afforded to everybody in order to ensure that he remains incarcerated. He was initially sentenced to death and is now serving a sentence that many refer to as death by incarceration. And this petition to the United Nations, which I know we will get into, really lays out the sweep of this nearly half century of injustice that has been inflicted on Mumia.
0: I remember marching in San Francisco for Mumia and the incredible movement that was formed in the late 90s, early 2000s, especially the early 2000s, around demanding his freedom and the fact that he was on death row. He was essentially slated for execution. And then there was a huge, long drawn out legal fight that ended in a partial victory, which is that he was removed off of death row. But as you said, he remains behind bars. And this idea of death by incarceration, which now people are talking in terms of that, is something that is likely to, if no one takes any action, likely to basically be where he dies. Mumia's prison commentaries are also ones that I've shared on my show over the years. And I'm wondering if you can explain now for our audience, this UN petition, is it calling on a revisiting of the case? Because that case has been revisited many times. It's reached many legal dead ends. Or is it simply saying, look, he's spent enough time behind bars. He is aging. He's 72. He does not, you know, literally what harm could he do, even if you thought he was a killer, by and so he should be released. What's the approach?
1: Right. So there's multiple approaches, and you hit on both of them. But the United Nations Working Group on Arbitrary Detention has jurisdiction to consider petitions such as the one we submitted on behalf of Mumia from anywhere in the world. They don't have enforcement power within the United States, but it can be a powerful advocacy tool to have a ruling that is stating clearly and unequivocally that his continued detention violates international human rights norms. And we've raised multiple grounds on why his continued detention violates international human rights norms. Those have to do with the lack of a fair trial in his case. This has been something that has been widely acknowledged for decades now. In early 2000s, Amnesty International issued a report on his case stating that it failed to meet basic bedrock international standards for fair trials. That has also continued throughout the appellate process. So all of that is raised within the United Nations petition that Mumia has never been in front of a fair and impartial tribunal, whether it was the original trial judge, Albert Sabo, who was overheard by a court reporter with commenting that he was going to help them fry the N-word during the time of Mumia's trial in referring to trial, or if we're talking about the Pennsylvania Supreme Court that was overhearing his appeals in the 1990s, where the majority of the members of the courts were endorsed by the Fraternal Order of Police, which was really campaigning to have him executed and acting very much like a lynch mob, and even wearing t-shirts with nooses and other such paraphernalia, or so I am told by people who were present and on the streets there in the 90s. But we are also challenging his continued detention on the basis that he's been subjected to political repression, that the race discrimination that's involved in his trial, and the death by incarceration sentence. And now the death by incarceration sentence, in Mumia's case, the formal sentence is life without parole. A death by incarceration is a broader term that can refer to any excessive term of year sentence that is likely to result in somebody's death in custody. And this is a growing human rights crisis within the United States, in which as of 2020, there were over 200,000 people in the United States serving virtual life sentences, over 8,300 in Pennsylvania, over 5,000 in Pennsylvania have life without parole. This has been increasingly a source of advocacy amongst organizations around the United States, including the Abolitionist Law Center, as well as our partners in this petition for Mumia, the Center for Constitutional Rights, Release Aging People in Prison, California Coalition of Women Prisoners. These organizations, along with others, went to the United Nations, and in November of 2023, as a result of that advocacy, the UN Human Rights Committee recommended the United Nations establish a moratorium on the imposition of sentences to life imprisonment. So the petition for Mumia is seeking to have that principle of international law, that there needs to be regular and meaningful opportunities for a reduction of sentence, which in this case would mean permission for him to be released into the community. That has to be available in order to comply with international human rights norms. And Pennsylvania is out of step when it comes to that.
0: So you mentioned that this UN Working Group on Arbitrary Detention doesn't have any enforcement power in the United States, which, you know, anybody who follows international law kind of knows that by instinct, that the UN often ends up being a tool for the United States or ignored by the United States when it could actually, you know, when it has principles that the US doesn't agree with. So what's the point of taking it to the UN Working Group? What impact can it actually have for Mumia's freedom?
1: Well, truth has meaning, and it has a power, and it can be a mobilizing force. So we're not utilizing this as the only strategy. There are other strategies that are being pursued and will be developed for Mumia that may be available. This is one in which we are using it to reframe the case so that the narrative that's put forth in the courts from the district attorney's office and from powerful political interests in this country is exposed as being built on a foundation of injustice, of deception, of a distorted record, and a failure to apply the U.S. Constitution. In that regard, a ruling from the United Nations Working Group on Arbitrary Detention can contribute to ongoing efforts to mobilize and revitalize the freedom movement for Mumia. One recent example of another campaign that employed this as a tactic, along with a broader array of strategies, was the campaign to free Leonard Peltier, who brought a successful petition to the United Nations Working Group on Arbitrary Detention in 2020. I think the ruling they received was in 2022. And that was just one of a wide array of advocacy efforts that eventually resulted in him being pardoned by Joe Biden.
0: Mumia's case, though, seems even more politically wrought than Leonard Peltier's. The anti-Black racism in this country, particularly when it comes to racialized policing and the Fraternal Order of Police, seems to see Mumia as such a symbol, right? And I think that's such a large part of what may be the largest thing that he and his advocates are facing right now.
1: Yes, to a certain extent, the qualities that Mumia has that has made him so meaningful and so vital to the left and to social justice movements in this country, that has made what you described earlier about going to a rally in San Francisco for Mumia many years ago. I remember doing that in Pittsburgh not long after that. I mean, it's been something of a rite of passage for people to be calling for freedom for Mumia. That was what so powerfully contributed to what you refer to as the partial victory, and it's definitely a real victory, overturning that death sentence. That is also the same dynamic that from the other side has motivated the Fraternal Order of Police and politicians, the most powerful ones in Pennsylvania, to powerful leaders in Congress, like former Senator Bob Dole, to be campaigning for his execution and to be willing to just trample on their own supposedly sacred constitution in order to make sure that he stays where he is. We do need to overcome that dynamic. And I think it's important to recognize that we live in very politically volatile times, and a lot of things that seemed impossible in the past have been able to happen with dedicated organizing, movement building in strategies that has resulted in people, including former Black Panthers and Black Liberation Army members, being released from these long death by incarceration prison sentences. And the same is possible in Mumia's case, but it is going to take a monumental effort in order to change the political realities, in order to force the state to return him to his family and his communities.
0: What do you think people can do to support his efforts right now? A petition to the UN and any other ways in which people can continue to sign in public petitions, etc.?
1: So certainly follow Abolitionist Law Center, as there will be more information in the coming months as to what next steps are in the strategy for freedom campaign for Mumia. There are narrow pathways that are available for people sentenced to death by incarceration in Pennsylvania, and we are considering everything that is available and preparing for every opening that may happen. And we will certainly be sending out communications so people know how they can support that campaign, and also follow his commentaries on prison radio and look for other opportunities to hear him when he is communicating with his audience, with the public. There's some wonderful interviews of late online that people can look up and find, and just familiarize yourself with Mumia's work, with his political analysis and commitments, as that is the type of education and inspiration that our movements need in order to keep going and continue to, keep updated on what people will be asked to do to support Mumia in the coming months and into next year.
0: And people should stay tuned for one of those commentaries that I'll play after I say goodbye to my guest, Brett. Finally, Brett, what is Mumia's current status? I'm wondering if you can share where he is in terms of his health, his well-being, anything that you can share about how he has managed to stay sane for 45 years. And of course, his journey through the prison system is not unique because, as you mentioned, there's this huge aging population. I work closely with one of my correspondents, Dortel Williams, who is basically encountering the same situation of death by incarceration. And there are just countless numbers of disproportionately people of color, and particularly black men, languishing in prisons. But how is Mumia specifically doing right now?
1: So Mumia continues to amaze those who have met him with his resilience, his ability to transcend his circumstances, and his irrepressible activity in exposing injustice and contributing to liberation movements despite the circumstances that he is in. He has, of course, faced unfathomable hardships during those 45 years, including spending nearly 29 years in solitary confinement, a widely recognized form of torture that is normative within the prisons in this country and had been mandated for those sentenced to death in Pennsylvania until a lawsuit changed that. But after he was on death row, he's also suffered from a near death experiences, though, since he's been off of death row. He developed diabetic ketoacidosis because of his untreated glucose levels. The prison officials were grossly negligent, which led to a hospitalization that was life-threatening. He had hepatitis C that developed to cirrhosis that required a court intervention in order for the prison officials to cure him. They were withholding curative medications. And in 2021, he had serious heart problems requiring heart surgery. He had congestive heart failure. And that arose during a time where he was essentially subjected to solitary confinement conditions again as a result of COVID lockdowns. And the entire prison system was, of course, limiting his ability to exercise. But currently, he's very engaged in completing his PhD. He's writing a dissertation on Frantz Fanon. And in that, and his family, his community, the movements that have sustained him and which have been sustained by him is what keeps him going. And he still has that irrepressible spark of life in that aura of resistance and humanity that the state has never been able to diminish.
0: My guest has been Brett Grody. He is the founder and current legal director of Abolitionist Law Center and also lead counsel for Mumia Abu-Jamal. And as promised, we're going to end with a commentary by Mumia Abu-Jamal. This was recorded on June 1st of this year, and you can find it at prisonradio.org along with dozens of other commentaries that he records. This particular commentary is called They Want It All, and it's about capitalism.
2: We live in an era of the great grift. One writer called it griftopia. This is an era of taking, where people are snatching stuff just because they want it straight out of the air. And it's no longer covered by, you know, political niceties, a soft, sonorous voice, international law. They take things because they want things, and they take things using the military because of the strength and the quote-unquote lethality of the military. This is the great grift, the great take. And why is it happening now? You know why? I think they know that this thing is on the brink of failure. And if they don't take it now, they won't be able to take it tomorrow. But they want to take it before the ecological situation becomes really unlivable, untenable. Water systems break down. Electric systems collide because they're building so many data centers to support AI industries that small towns and villages will get crushed below the weight of their bills and electricity bills and water bills to support these systems. Everybody is getting in on the grift, the take, the getting paid, because this is that moment. Capital is rapacious and awake to the great grift that's happening every day right in front of our eyes. With love, not fear, this is Mumia Abu-Jamal.
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0: 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The State Supreme Court of Pennsylvania struck down mandatory life sentences for felony murder convictions. Justices determined that a mandatory life sentence, quote, absent an assessment of culpability, violates Pennsylvania's constitution. A felony murder conviction doesn't mean the person convicted is directly responsible for death. For someone can be convicted of a felony murder, even if their actions indirectly and unintentionally resulted in someone's death. Currently, more than 1,000 people are serving such life sentences in Pennsylvania, and more than two-thirds of them are Black. My guest is Chris Henderson. They are the co-founder and co-executive director of the Amistad Law Project, also a movement lawyer and founding member of the Coalition to Abolish Death by Incarceration. Welcome to the program, Chris.
1: Thank you for having me.
0: So before we get into the actual decision itself, let's talk about the person who was at the whose case was at the heart of this particular case, which was Derek Lee, this man named Derek Lee, who was basically serving, has been serving a life sentence, but whose direct actions did not cause the death that the particular case involved. Tell me about Derek's story.
1: Yeah, I mean, I think that one of the things about felony murder, I think a lot of people don't realize, is that many people did not kill or intend to kill anyone. They were involved in a felony and someone dire was killed at some point during that situation. And then under Pennsylvania law, people have been able to be convicted of felony murder. And in Pennsylvania, up until now, the mandatory minimum has been life without parole for felony murder. And Mr. Lee was one of these people who, you know, was involved in a felony and someone died over the course of that felony, not as a direct cause of his actions. And still he was serving life without parole for felony murder, or as we call it, death by incarceration.
0: And there are many people like that who are serving these life sentences. They're often called LWOP, life without parole. I'm in California where we have folks serving LWOP, including our correspondent, Dortel Williams, who has been on our program many times over the years. And it's a similar situation, a conviction resulting from an action that did not intentionally cause a death. And still this person is being incarcerated for the rest of their life. And that means they don't generally even get to come up for any, there's no way to make a case, right? You don't come up before a parole board. You can't say, look, the last 30 or whatever years I've been serving in prison, I have been a model for other people, etc. You don't get that opportunity to ever make a case that you are no longer a threat to society, quote unquote, to use the language of, you know, folks who believe that we should imprison folks.
1: Yeah, I think all of us who do this work know people who have been in for, you know, 20, 30, 40, 50 years even. Many, many people who could come home today and would be an asset to their communities, who would mentor young people and, you know, help their neighbors and do all kinds of really pro-social things that would be, you know, a positive thing for their communities, and positive for our society. But there's just really no mechanism for them to come home right now. In Pennsylvania, there is the commutation process, which is like the pardon process, but it's a process that takes years. A lot of times the thing that trips people up in that process is the underlying crime, as the state calls it, which is something that, you know, it doesn't matter how long you've been inside, you can never change that. And so, you know, we know many people who have done so many things while incarcerated that have shown that they could do even more amazing things if they were home, but they just don't have the opportunity to actually come home.
0: And the commutation relies on making individual cases to usually the governor of the state. In Pennsylvania's case, it would be Josh Shapiro. And I understand Governor Shapiro actually supported this particular, and even filed an amicus brief in this case, urging state Supreme Court justices to strike down these mandatory life sentences. Is that correct?
1: That is correct. You know, our governor, Josh Shapiro, he used to be the attorney general in Pennsylvania. And as the attorney general, he actually served on the Board of Pardons, which is the body that decides whether or not someone's commutation application goes to the governor to actually get signed, and like that sort of level of final approval. And so he was involved in, you know, dozens of people being able to actually come home

0: So the legislature, the state legislature, has 120 days to act or not act to sort of determine what's going to happen next. And so our hope is that the legislature will pass a bill that will allow all people who are serving death by incarceration for felony murder to have a chance to come home, that they will all be parole eligible after a certain number of years. There are, you know, other things that they could do, including nothing. A situation that we think would be just really not ideal would be for people to get individually resentenced, because we saw that happen with the juvenile life prison in Pennsylvania. It's a really long process. It takes up a lot of resources. And with juvenile lifers, there were about 500 across the state. And, you know, there are over 1,000 people who are serving this sentence. And some of the factual determinations in those cases were really difficult, because some of those cases were, you know, dozens of years old. We're going to see the same thing here to an even greater extent.
1: And then finally, do you think that this particular victory can have repercussions nationally? I mentioned, you know, I'm in California. We still have life without parole for folks convicted of felony murder, even if they weren't directly involved. And I imagine there's plenty of other states. Can this have repercussions nationwide? I mean, unfortunately, the nation's highest court, the United States Supreme Court, does not seem like it bends toward, you know, toward freedom and in the direction of abolition, especially now more than ever, maybe, or at least in the last 30 years or so. It seems like it's just continued to go in a worse and worse direction. But can other states, through their Supreme Courts or legislative bodies, or even ballot measures or direct democracy, start to do something similar to what Pennsylvania has done?
0: I think absolutely. You know, this case is based on the Pennsylvania Constitution, which, you know, has to afford more protections than the U.S. Constitution. And I'm sure there are other ways that advocates in other places can be looking at their state constitutions, other laws in their state that could be used to help free people. And, you know, it's definitely our hope that this is something that is able to happen in other places. Like, I remember there's been plenty of times where we've seen, you know, a big victory in another state and, you know, sort of dreamed of a day where we would get to see hundreds or thousands of people coming home in Pennsylvania. And so, you know, also we hope that, like, people are just, that they feel a little bit of hope in this moment, even if they don't live in Pennsylvania.
1: Well, I want to thank you so much, Chris, for joining us today. 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
1: And we'll post a link to that from our website. Good luck to you, and thanks so much for joining us.
0: Thank you.
1: My guest has been Chris Henderson, co-executive director and co-founder of the Amistad Law Project. And we're talking about Pennsylvania's state Supreme Court just striking down mandatory life sentences for felony murders. 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
2: This is meteorologist Sean Sublett with your RVA community weather brief for Wednesday, August 5th. Clouds mixing with more sun, and it's breezy at times this afternoon. Only isolated showers or thundershowers developing. We put that chance down to about 20%. We're in the upper 80s this afternoon. Then tonight, muggy, just some scattered clouds, mid-70s. Tomorrow, mostly sunny and humid, breezy in the afternoon. A late day shower is still possible, but not likely. We put that chance way down at about 10%. We're up around 90 degrees on Thursday afternoon. Then Friday, Saturday, and Sunday all look similar. A mix of sun and clouds and humid. Showers and thundershowers much more isolated in nature during those 3 days. Roughly a 20 to 30% chance. And the afternoons, Friday, Saturday, and Sunday, all in the low 90s. With your RVA Community Weather Brief, I'm meteorologist Sean Sublett. Got a weather question? 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

Mogollon Tracks is being broadcast from the traditional ancestral homeland of the Western Abenaki people, who have lived in this area for more than 12,000 years. It is known as Ndakina, the land of the people of the dawn, and we acknowledge and honor the people who still have a spiritual and cultural connection to this land. I want to thank you for tuning in today to Mogollon Tracks.

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1: I want to welcome everyone to Moccasin Tracks today, and we have a special guest that's joining us on this internet Zoom, and I want to welcome Wynn Walker. Thank you so much for coming back to Moccasin Tracks. It's always such a treat. And if I could just say one quote, Wynn Walker is quoted as saying, "We are all connected and must unite through education, cultural understanding, shared history, honoring Mother Earth and Father Sky, honoring our ancestors and the Creator." And I love that because it's almost a prayer, and it really, you know, it gives us such purpose. And as I do these interviews, I want you to know that I've been listening to your music all morning and really feeling your good energy. And I want to just say thank you for all that you do. From all your nominations at the Grammys to just to helping individual people, helping children, helping, you know, so many folks on the reservation of the different needs that come up. And you're there. You're there with your drum, with your saxophone, with your flute. So thank you. And, I'm really hoping that we can talk a little bit about unity today and how that's like been something that tribes have always participated in, from the confederacies that formed hundreds of years before this country became, you know, the U.S. of A. There were confederacies. There were unity between the different nations and tribes. And I'd like to talk about that a little bit today and how we might be practicing that amongst ourselves. Thank you so much for being here, Wynn Walker.
0: Thank you so much. I'm so honored to be back here. It's my roots, and I just love you and what you do for everyone and your listeners. Because without you, we're not going to be heard. So I want you to know that you're very, very special too. So I'm really, really excited. I'm actually sitting here very calmly, but inside I'm jumping like a little girl because it's a great connection. Because this is a great, every conversation that we have done has been absolutely amazing. And thank you so much for supporting me and seeing me. And that means a lot because, you know, I did everything for my grandmother.
1: Yes.
0: And so it's just been an amazing, amazing trip. And because of my life being hard and being in complete balance too with that hardness, it brought me who I am today. And what I am is a traditionalist living in a modern world. There's a saying that I used to say all the time was, I'm not a human trying to be a spiritualist. I'm a spiritualist trying to be a human.
1: Oh, wow. Yes.
0: So with that said, my grandmother always said, keep your moccasins in two canoes, one in your traditional and one in the modern world. Learn both. That's balance. So with that, with the confederacies, like the Wabanaki Confederacy, which I'm part of, right? The Abenaki and the Maliseet, the Passamaquoddy, the Penobscot, and the Mi'kmaq. We came together as together to be as one, a unity. We are very, very strong. Our nations are very strong. Just like when the presidents came over and everyone came over, they were very strong too. But they didn't come together like we did. With that said, they tried to separate and segregate us. Mm-hmm. With that said, it didn't work because we're still here. Mm-hmm. There are things because they say that Native Americans have such good pride in the way that has no ego or no narcissism. The pride comes from Mother Earth and from your first breath. Why you are here. What is your purpose? And how are you going to change things for the better? Keep your healing simple because they have to walk in the complexity of life, my grandmother would say. With that said, she said, keep your native and keep spreading it every day through the world to make unity they came over to try to separate and segregate. That's why I wrote Segregated. You know, that goes really deep. But point being is we need to unite like this. We need to unite like confederacies, like the Iroquois, all of us. Because, and we have to stop fighting within ourselves, because when we do that, we give everything else and everyone else power. And it takes power away from us. What our main purpose was, to come together, to unite, to be as one, peacefully, but we are also great warriors. That's what frightened, I believe, this is my only opinion, so if anybody else has a different opinion, that's awesome too. My opinion was that they were actually afraid, because we had a great way of counseling, our councils, you know, not counseling as in, but our councils. We were matriarch, we still are matriarch. They are patrilineal, you know, a patriarch. It was a complete opposite, and they couldn't figure out why everything was working in our ways. Everything was working in our ways and not their ways. To the point that they started, like you said, segregating, separating, because they put us all against each other. And let it go way back. I've been working with this for different tribes for many, many years. As I sit here, I have the Navajo, the squash blossoms, to represent the Navajo and be honored with the Navajo, bringing it to the Zoom today, although I'm not Navajo, but I am in their land. I asked, before I even got on here, I asked for permission to share this history and share everything on their land. I also did a video called We Are One with a German entertainer, a German singer, songwriter, and we took this to the Rio Grande, which is their sacred waters, one of them, with a whole Navajo family that I'm very friends with for over 20 years, and their children that I saw grow up. And what I said to them was, in this video, it's about acceptance. It's about unity. So I want you to be singing and clapping, because we had to clap to this song, right? That was our only instructions, clap. I took it one step further, and I said, how many Mi'kmaq have been accepted into the Diné land, the Navajo land, and your sacred waters? Let's change history right now. Right? So what we did was, on this video, they're rather beautiful, and they're clapping, and then the mother steps out, reaches out her hand, grabs mine, and brings me into her family, and the river is behind us. It's amazing. And then I'm clapping, so that was the whole, I'm still doing that. If people can do that, even in your space, wherever you live, whatever town you're in, if you just take someone and smile, especially in your towns or your cities are so big, but they're so small. If you want to get lost, my grandma would say, go live in a city. If you want to be a community, go into the country. Be a community. That is a confederacy. Community, that's what it's all about, being together, uniting. I went to Chicago and stayed with this beautiful, amazing blues singer who is Hall of Fame, and she lives in Chicago, and there were apartments, you know, and there was the door opened across the hallway. And I said, oh, who's that? Who's your neighbor? She says, I don't know, honey. I said, excuse me? I love doing people's character. And she says, I said, well, how long has he been living there? She says, about 20 years. Right? That was my look. It was like, You don't even know your neighbor. How can you be a community? How can you be a village? You know, it was very, very important. Even when I was married to Idol, the Mi'kmaq way, the Abenaki way, actually, it was so sacred and so amazing, because in that I don't know if you know about the ceremony, but in that ceremony, just before we decide to get married, the clan mother takes the man, because he's been supposedly gone for a year, takes the man around the whole village to look at all the other women to make sure he's making the right decision. And if he sees your sister or your cousin and goes, oh, I'm attracted to her, then the marriage is off. He goes back out for another year for her. And everyone gets along. There is no cattiness. There is nothing of that. It is about respect and honor.
1: Mm-hmm.
0: Wow. It's unity.
1: Yeah.
0: You know?
1: Yep, yep.
0: Of course, I'm not picking anybody. But
1: I love that. Thank you for sharing those stories. Wow.
0: Yeah.
1: It gives a different perspective to unity. You know, like... Because we use that word, but do we really understand? Are we really ready to go deep with it? You know, because this is it's such a great need. And we're told we need to practice unity, but I don't feel like we really get it. You know? So thank you for those stories.
0: Thank you, Wanishi Wado.
1: Yeah, that really helps.
0: It does. You know, and how you people can start is just like I say, when you walk out your house and you're going to go to the store, your local store, I don't even care if it's Walmart. You know, here we're so, our population's 82. So everyone meets at Walmart because that's all we have in town, basically. But the point being is no matter what aisle I go through, I will smile at that person or say hello or even say, excuse me. And it's not just because it's just for them to connect, to unify that moment.
1: Yeah.
0: It takes a microsecond to change someone's life. You know, you don't have to be optimistic all the time, but you should be optimistic because that's what we're born in. We're born into the light. Mm-hmm. We're born in with our first breath. If we didn't breathe and our heart didn't pump, we wouldn't be here. And we all bleed red. That's another thing. They said, we all bleed red. My grandma said, we all bleed red. Please help heal the healing of everyone.
1: Yes. Yeah.
0: Right? It's unity.
1: And there's something to also connecting with people who think like you or that you recognize. I've been having these experiences very locally, going to the hardware store in town and seeing somebody wearing a button that has a little X over the crown to signify that you know, we had these No Kings rallies and kind of signifying that they're into not the authoritarian way, but a different way, you know. So I see that button, somebody wearing it, and I say, oh, I like the way they're thinking, you know. So, you know, you make that smile, you make that connection. And it's just happening in the local hardware store. You say, right? Oh, well, I see you at the peace vigil, or, you know, have you been to the peace vigil? And that's like creating your allies, recognizing who your allies are and your friends are. And I've been trying to experience that to feel better rooted and a little bit more grounded. Because I know not everyone is going to want to listen to Moccasin Tracks. I know that our real history and the true history is based on erasure of the Native people and segregating the Native people and not, you know, working with or allying with Native people. So I know not everyone's going to like my radio show. Processing that in these last couple weeks and realizing, well, who are my listeners? What can I do to reach out a little more? And, you know, what is all that about? And part of it is exactly what you're talking about, is how do we create that unity and how do we see it and recognize it and embrace it, you know, for, you know, as much as we can. And, you know, and that's kind of been my work in the last couple of weeks, is like, you know, recognizing those allies so that I can feel strong when I'm out and about.
0: Absolutely. Absolutely. And the people that don't listen to Moccasin Tracks aren't the people that are not supposed to listen to Moccasin Tracks. The people are listening to you. You've got a strong people that need and want to change and want to learn. So you're there, and you know, I'm so glad you're here. How many Native American, indigenous? How many indigenous people out there that are still doing this and keeping us alive?
1: Yes.
0: Yeah. So, I mean, so you're amazing and it's great. So keep it up, because you are the individual that is helping so many people.
1: Aww.
0: So you are the warrior. You are the strong one, and never give up on this, because we need more of you. Otherwise, you're singing and playing to trees, and which we love, and the birds, which we love. I do that anyway, but it doesn't get it out there. You can't send a bird to Vermont and say, okay, this is what we want to say.
1: Right.
0: Although I can do with crows.
1: Thank you for saying that. I don't recognize the allies, or I don't, you know, you don't really know who's listening, even though I send it out on the airwaves in a good way. And I, you know, I really try to keep up with that. And, you know, I love it when the community radio stations pick it up, a little show in Harlem, New York, over in Houston, Texas. Like, maybe they only run it once, but they're checking it out and they're uploading it for their radio station. And so that's how I kind of keep track of, you know, what's going out. So, you know, and I'm so honored to talk with you so that I can prepare this little interview and send it out to whoever is going to listen. And I know that there are people waiting to listen, because I shared that little poster, the new poster you made of, you know, and other radio stations shared it. And all I said, coming up soon, will be an interview with Windwalker on Moccasin Track. Stay tuned, you know. And it got shared. And so I know that there are little pockets of radio stations that are waiting to hear your message today. Thank you again. I wanted to also ask you another question, if I may.
0: Absolutely. I'm ready.
1: Okay. So many people mistake leadership when really it's not about power over or making decisions for other people. I believe that true leadership really represents a community consensus. And I'm wondering if you could talk about what is leadership and how would you define leadership?
0: Oh, that's an amazing, amazing story, an amazing conversation. With leadership, it's not about ego, or it's not, exactly, it's not about narcissism, or it's all different ways, but it's all about your people. Usually the chief and the clan mother are the poorest people in the village, because they give everything to their village. When, I usually don't announce this, but when I was initiated into the Turkey Clan Chief of the Lenape Nation's Turkey Clan Chief, I was so amazed, because I was second clan mother of the nation. And we were on, we have a council meetings every month, but then we have grand council twice a year, sunrise to sunset. And on this grand council, they called me up and they handed me the chief's hat and went to put it on my head. And I actually, in the beginning, said, I don't want it. I'm not worthy enough. And all the clan mothers walked up, put their hands on me. Excuse me. I get a little choked up on this. Put their hands on my shoulders and they said, we have chosen you. And you are worthy to help our people. And because of my humbleness, and it was very right from my heart, and I really didn't expect it. Mm-hmm. Because I will tell you, okay, I'm going to admit something. It's probably not good, but I'm going to admit something. At that moment, just before they called my name, I was taking notes, but everyone was talking. The talking stick wasn't working, okay? We have a talking stick that when you're holding it, you speak, and then you hand over the talking stick, right? Well, it wasn't working. So I'm trying to write all these notes. Well, then I got so frustrated because I couldn't know who was speaking, I started doodling. So I'm doodling flowers, making all these beautiful things, and all of a sudden I hear my name, and I thought I got in trouble because I thought they saw me doodling. Yes, on my grandmother's soul. And I was like so embarrassed. I was so embarrassed. I was like, oh, this is not good, you know. Anyhow, with that said, when they finally put their, now going back to the story, I realized what it was about. They put their hands on my shoulders, and I had to accept it because, not because of me, because of them and the people. They're the ones that voted for me. They're the ones that wanted me to help them. What an honor. What a humbleness it is. And when you're in that position, it's a lot, because it's not just what you have to do for the day or for the tribe or for the different clans. So it's not all about that. That's part of it. It's all about your heart first, your warriorship, your protection, everything that you are, now you're responsible for. And if you don't have that humbleness along with the strength, then you cannot lead. And leadership is about the people, not about you. Not about you. On that note, do you know about what the real meaning of Indian giver is?
1: Probably not.
0: No. Okay. I want to be an Indian giver. What, Windwalker? Yes, no, 100%. When I explain what an Indian giver really is, you will want to be one too. We own nothing. We own nothing. We don't own our clothes. We don't own our jewelry. We don't own it, but we are keepers of the jewelry, keepers of the clothes. If someone came up to a Native American and said, oh, or me, Windwalker, I love that necklace you have on. You do? Oh, it's beautiful. Okay, here you go. And I would give it to them. Mm-hmm. When the Europeans came over, they wanted to hold everything. They had to keep everything because they're running from where they're running from in their countries. And everything that they had was the only possessions that they had. And they were told they had to keep them. And if you think about history, even when they were coming across, there were things they couldn't bring, all their trunks and everything, all their possessions. And it was very hard for them to let it go. So with that said, the further they got east or came east, west, south, all of it, okay, in North America, they had to release so much stuff that it bugged them, that it drove them crazy, that they had to hold on to everything. So they would say, well, I'm not going to be an Indian giver. I can't afford to give things away like they do. They just give things away. I can't do that. We can't do that. So that was history of not giving your possessions away. It was because out of sheer panic, sheer fear that they're not going to have anything, because when they came over here, everything was so different. The weather was different. Everything was so different that they didn't want to give up any, just in case. Thus, they were kind of almost like the first hoarders. Right? So being an Indian giver is, we give you things. And my chief was very, very good about that. I would stand there and we'd be looking at a powwow, little stand. And someone would say, oh, chief, boy, that's a beautiful, beautiful medallion. Who made that for you? And he would give the history. And as he's giving the history of who made it for him, he would give it to that person, right? Mm-hmm. So, I'm so glad to say that, because I think we need to change that. And please, everyone out there, please tell the story to people. You know, give. It's not about taking. And unity, yeah. Unity. Because if you realize that, you don't stress out as much. You don't have the fear of losing things. Mm-hmm. If you're keepers of it.
1: Well, I'm reminded of that word reciprocity, too. Of, no, you're giving, but no, there's also the responsibility of that person receiving to also give when they realize that. And perhaps when that is realized, we'll have real balance and peace. Part of the puzzle of it all, fitting all these pieces together and making it all happen.
0: It's so simple.
1: Yeah.
0: Everything's simplicity. Like, you know, everyone's homework is to go out and smile at somebody in your community. Go out and help somebody. You don't have to go out of your way so much, but you go out of your way because mm-hmm. it's something out of your comfort zone, something out of your daily routine. One of the things that I always suggest is that we do is we make up backpacks for we call Earth Walkers,
1: yeah,
0: or homeless. We also make backpacks. And I know there's a very good friend, Journey. She makes them and she works with the veterans in New Hampshire or Maine. Sorry, Maine. Uh-huh. You're all connected. But in Maine, but she also makes backpacks and we make backpacks for animals because a lot of them have animal dogs. So we make doggy backpacks. And if you want to, you can go to your thrift stores and get the children's backpacks. Put in some wipes, white socks for men, you know, because no color, because it's not good for the dyes aren't good for their feet. And, you know, some food. I usually put like $5, you know, things like that. And even children. So we can't house them sometimes, you know. Right now where I'm working with a veterans with small little tiny houses for veterans, which is kind of cool.
1: Nice. Yeah.
0: Yeah. But we can help them until they get back on their feet, mm-hmm. you know, and people are on different levels of this world. And that's what makes us individuals. And if you can help in any way, whether it just be a smile, it could be just a backpack. Mm-hmm. You know, I keep them in the truck. And if I see somebody, I just get out. And I did that in Hawaii. We did it with food. It doesn't matter.
1: Yeah.
0: That's unity. That's unity in your community. Oh, yeah. Unity in your community. Unity in your community.
1: Fantastic. you know, I have one last question. How do we practice creativity when our hearts are crying, where there's so much sadness and struggle going on? How do we stay creative?
0: Very good question. Music, prayer, knowing that you can't take on the world. That's not your responsibility either. You can pray, but you don't take it on. Not yours to carry. There are so many warriors out there, so many healers, so many people helping all over the world doing that. They're there to help. If we get involved, we're kind of getting in their way. So mm-hmm. what I say is when your heart is heavy, that's why I wrote even like A Love of a Child, when our hearts are crying, you know, you have to lift up and realize, be in the unity that you are. And if your heart is still heavy for your community and your unity, then you pray for them, but you never hold it. If you hold it, it's going to hold in your heart and get heavier and heavier and heavier and never get healed. But if you say it through your good words of prayer, your good words of your drum, flute, and your voice,
1: anything,
0: that vibration goes out in the world completely. Because, you know, that old saying, sticks and stones may break my bones, but names will never hurt me. That's baloney. It does hurt. Because the vibration of your voice, your breath of truth, mm-hmm. is speaking out in the air of vibration. And it is connecting. Where is it connecting? Not only to your ears, but to your heart, mm-hmm. to your soul, to mm-hmm. your mind. Because it's taking it in like right now. So mm-hmm. with that said, if you start doing positive and don't take on the world, you know, a Cherokee chief came to my house one day out of nowhere in Ohio. I lived in a farmhouse with corn rows of just cornfields on both sides, quarter mile long. He was from North Carolina, right from the res, knocked on my kitchen back door. He had a switch in his hand and a cigar in his mouth. And says, yep. So if you can picture that, okay?
1: Yeah.
0: And he says, Miss Windwalker. And I let him in and he sits down and he puts a switch, that stick right between us. And I said, ooh, grandfather, let me get you a cup of coffee. And he says, nope. I said, grandfather, he must be hungry. That's a long drive. And he said, other hand, nope. I need you to sit down. And I said, okay. And I was really excited. And I was like a little girl. And he says, I was in prayer today for people and my heart. And the switch had your name on it. And I went, what? I don't understand. And he looks at me and he says, you do so well in the world. And all those stones that try to trip you, you walk over and you dance over. We're very proud of you for doing that. But do stop trying to play God. And I went, what? He says, you are trying too hard. If people don't want to be healed, you can't heal them. If people want to be healed, you can. You have got to pick and choose, and don't force or try so hard because of your good heart. Because their path, no matter what it is. So for those who are not ready to be healed or don't want your medicine, you pray for them and send them on their way. You can do that with the world. And I bawled. I was crying. I didn't mean to do that. I really, with all my heart, was trying to help heal everybody. I was trying to be the hero that I overstepped a boundary. I didn't even know I did. Because there was so much segregation that I saw, and I took on myself, the world, Ohio, our community, Salem, all that. And I couldn't. So the answer is, don't take on the world, but the world you're in.
1: Oh, thank you. Thank you for that story. Wow, so beautiful. Wow. We're going to be running out of time. Oh, no. So I want you, in these last 4.5 minutes here to share whatever you'd like to. Thank you so much.
0: Oh, thank you. And I would love to share. I just did a whole rhythm drum. It's called Global Rhythm Sangha the last year and was drumming for all over the world. And what I taught them was different beats of your drum, your hoop drum. This one's from Taos. And I actually got it in Hawaii at a thrift store. Long story. I have such a great life. And I forgot my drums anyway. And what we talked about is if you do own a drum, or even your body is a drum, anything like that, what I do is I put my breath in the middle of the drum and wipe it in. Why? Your breath is truth. Your breath is traditional. And your breath is life. Then sing into your drum. I don't know if you can hear this, Zoom.

0: Oh, can you hear that?
1: Yes, beautiful.
0: That is putting your breath and your song into the skin of the animal and the wood of the tree. Now you're ready. And the beat, heartbeat. 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

0: Melanie. Thank you so much, Wynn Walker. It's just truly been an honor to talk to you today. You know, I got tears, but they're good tears.
1: Oh,
0: love you so much.
1: I love you.
0: Thank you.
2: Thank you again.
0: Yeah. Till next time.

The walk for a new dawn continues on to the Boston Common and the State House, arriving on August 13th, weather permitting. The walkers will travel in the spirit of nonviolence, carrying banners, signs, and literature, advancing three main themes: listen to Native voices, honor all peoples, and defend Native homelands. The walk will support passage of the five bills backed by Massachusetts Indigenous Legislative Agenda. And you can go to massindigenousagenda.org for more information. To honor all peoples, the walk organizers declare, no one is illegal on stolen land. ICE out of Massachusetts now. In defense of sacred homelands, the walk will raise awareness in solidarity with Community Land and Water Coalition's ongoing campaign to halt sand mining operations in the fragile ecosystem of the sand barren around Carver and Plymouth, sacred to the herring pond Wampanoag. In defense of what vital fresh water aquifer beneath the sand barren that provides drinking water to 200,000 households. The walk will also raise awareness of Governor Maura Healey's attempt to repeal the voter-approved 1982 referendum, placing strict guardrails on the construction of new nuclear reactors in the Commonwealth. We join the walk for a new dawn in calling on the people of Massachusetts to defend sacred homeland, said Deb Katz, spokesperson for the ROW, Massachusetts-based Citizens Awareness Network. Six legislators have been named this month to negotiate competing House and Senate versions of a bill called An Act to Save People Money, Repair the Climate, and Grow the Economy. Sounds innocuous, but it is an attempt by Governor Healey to repeal the referendum passed in 1982 by more than two-thirds of the voters, providing responsible safeguards that must be met, including a statewide vote before any construction of new nuclear reactors in Massachusetts can be advanced. This repeal represents an attack on our democracy and an assault on our environment. With the Trump administration's promotion of nuclear power and its relaxation of regulations and reduction in radiation protection standards, repealing an act that protects the state and its people is irresponsible and dangerous. If Governor Maura Healey's push to bring nuclear power back to Massachusetts succeeds, many communities will suffer. The target for nuclear power and its toxic waste has always been the working poor, people of color, and indigenous communities, whose sacred homelands become the sacrifice zone and cancer allies from the splitting of the atom. We ask people to contact their legislators today and tell them to support sustainable energy solutions, not the false promises of the nuclear industry, says Deb Katz. The Walk for a New Dawn supporters are asked to bring letters to Governor Healey expressing their desire for a change to the Massachusetts flag and seal and passage of all five of the Massachusetts Indigenous Legislative Agenda's priority bills. Again, that's massindigenousagenda.org. Wendy Penner, a spokesperson for Greylock Together, one of the growing list of co-sponsoring organizations behind the Walk for a New Dawn, said, "Together, a local indivisible group with for Northern Berkshire County, one of the growing list of co-sponsoring organizations behind the walk," she says, "Greylock Together fully supports the work of the resistance walkers and ongoing efforts to change the Massachusetts flag. We urge Governor Healey to move from talk to action. The imagery on our state flag is offensive and prejudiced. The governor does not have to wait for the legislature to approve a new design. We urge her to take down the racist flag of violence today." And you can go to greylocktogether.org for more information.

0: 1976, Thomas Salmon granted the Abenaki state recognition. And I don't think people necessarily know that. I think there were the things going on today, people don't, they don't realize that there's a history of the Abenaki being recognized. You know, this is not something that is just happening now, you know, in the politically correct times of now. This has been something that's been, the Abenaki have been fighting for decades.
1: Moccasin Tracks acknowledges and honors the four Vermont recognized Abenaki tribes. Go to www.vcnaa.vermont.gov for more information.

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This is Left Field with Duncan. Very special episode today. B2B with D. Sculling. We are recording this remotely at his home studio. Hoping that y'all are enjoying these tunes wherever you are. But yeah, we've got a lot more music coming up. Hope you stick around for the next hour and a half. We really appreciate you, and we wish you well.

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How do you live? How do you forget that you must die?

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And you're listening to Left Field with Duncan, B2B with D-Sculling, open format, lots of left turns, lots of new tracks. Hope you're enjoying. Got an hour left. Shout out to D-Sculling for coming on. You may remember him from Finding Sounds, which was my introduction to the station. Hope you're enjoying the music. Thank you for listening. I'll check back on y'all in a bit. Peace.

God, I am thankful for the hope in your boundless grace. I am grateful for my lawful and abundant sustenance. I am thankful for the company of good people. I am grateful for my good family. I am grateful for the opportunity to serve you. I am grateful for my new life. I am thankful for my desire to transformation and rebirth. I am grateful for my grateful and appreciative heart.

listening to Left Field with Duncan on WRIR, B2B with D. Sculling. His first time back on the airwaves since his excellent show, Finding Sounds, ended. You can go check out the Finding Sounds archive on SoundCloud. Hopefully I'll have a Left Field with Duncan one that you can go check out too soon. Coming soon, hopefully. 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You can check out the track list on WRIR.org at my page that I share with Daily Courtship. Hope you're enjoying.

This is Duncan signing out. Thank you to D. Sculling, my brother, for coming on the show for this very special episode. All things shining. And thank you, listeners, WRIR. Appreciate you. We'll be back in 2 weeks. Keep it locked.

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This is Kay Dilla speaking. Welcome to Dream Girl Radio. The episode is titled The Dreamer. Lately, I've been feeling inspired by the weird, wonderful world of dreams. Despite the name of my show, I don't remember my dreams often. And I always said, well, I know why. It's because of some of my lifestyle habits, but that's a different episode. But I've been on a new medication and I've been having very vivid dreams every night. Weird roads, weird landscapes, like a lot of vertical landscapes. I'm always stuck at the mall. It's been a journey and it's kind of new for me, so it's still exciting and fun. So yeah, today's episode, I'm gonna explore the world of dreams and how bizarre and weird it can get. So lock in with me for the next 2 hours. I'm really glad to be back with you guys. It's been a little bit. I am going to be the first Wednesday of the month going forward. So yeah, but it might switch up. We'll see. But yeah, anyway, I hope you enjoy this episode. I'm going to be playing some ambient, a little jazz, some like space ambient. Yeah, it's going to be really fun. I hope you enjoy. It's going to be mostly relaxing. So, you know, sit back, relax, unwind. We got 2 hours in the dream world. We're going to live it up. But yeah, starting off, I'm going to play The Dreamer by Brad Meldow, and that's kind of the thesis statement for this episode. So yeah, let's get right into it. Love you guys. Let's go.

dreamer glimpses things he has never seen before, and they will change him forever. In the world of dreams, things happen that are not possible in the world he came from. Questions are answered, but the answers are in a language he has never heard before. He understands that language, though, in the dream. Everything is resolved in the dream, or so it seems, but it all must remain in the dream. When he awakens, he will forget that language. It will be incomprehensible again. He will only remember that when he dreamed, he understood it. He will forget the music he heard in his dream. Music that made him fly. Music that made him escape from his body. Music that made him escape from time itself. But he will remember when he awakens that there was this music. That there must be music like this somewhere. Even if it is only in dreams. The dreamer experiences everything passively. He lies asleep and it moves through him. These experiences may be more wondrous than anything else he has ever tasted, but they are perpetually out of his grasp. The dreamer has no power. He has no will. The dreams enter through him, and he is their vessel.

creating the four dimensions in a looped architecture of continuous motion. The size of the library is a function of its information content, which is infinitely expanding. In the holographic chamber, there is a telescope through which one can observe the boundary, outside of which is a true mirror that reflects the boundary back on itself in all directions.

Seventh Order, sonic data is being projected into the heavenly dome. As the potential territory increases in absolute size, so does the mirror. And the patterns encoded to preserve the infinite variations of data objects can be observed and experienced.

0: The information interface calculates all possible variables and documents the movement from chaos to order in the chamber of memory. Once a cycle has been completed, a new code is generated and preserved.
1: Memory.
0: To access each copy, one must enter the chamber of replication, but once inside, all memory of other copies ceases to exist.
1: Memory.

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1: Memory.
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0: 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You are contained within a library copy. Do not remove.
1: Hey my friends, it's K-Dilla just dropping in. Hope you're enjoying the little dreamscapes we're putting together so far. It's kind of all over the place. It's kind of like, you know, dreaming. The songs are going to get a little bit weirder as we go forward, and I hope you are down for that. I'm playing some Boards of Canada coming up. I got John Sary in the background. I just got into like space ambient, and I'm really enjoying that when I'm chilling on the couch at home. Got Boards of Canada coming up. Brad Meldow, who started the episode, Discovery Zone. I love her so much. She just released an album with World Brain called Library Copy. Do not remove, and I love it so much. I almost dropped my laptop. I love it so much. It kind of inspired this episode for sure. So, check out Discovery Zone if you want some more kind of weird electronic vibes like that. But yeah, let's get back into the music. Hope you're enjoying so far. In the background, I got Continuum by John Sary. So let's see what's up with that. All right,

Consequently, research regarding technological unemployment is as vital today as further refinement or production of labor saving and competition.

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5: 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This is Kay Dilla speaking. This is also hour two of Dream Girl Radio. This episode is titled The Dreamer. We're going into the dream world together. I've been having some very bizarre dreams lately. It's not normal for me. It's a new thing in my life. So I don't know. I've been examining them a lot and wondering what's really going on. Do you have recurring dreams? What shows up in your dreams? I'm getting a lot of weird buildings lately. I've been stuck at the mall a couple times. I don't know why in my dreams I'm stuck at the mall, but I don't know. I got to work through that, I guess. But yeah, first hour, played some ambient, a little electronic, got a little jazzy. Second hour, we're going to switch things up a little bit. We're going to go step into the world of the more bizarre together. So let's get a little bit weird if you'd like to, if you're down for that. We're going to do that for the next hour together. So yeah, sit back, relax, chill out. We got 1 hour together. Let's use it wisely. Love you guys. I'm going to start off with Supernatural Planetarium Mix by Discovery Zone. I've played her like four times this episode.

decided to build massive infrastructure to harness and store the energy of the sun. They did this under the pretext that it was necessary to mitigate the enormous influx of dangerous solar energy. However, their secret motives proved quite nefarious. They were planning to capture enough solar energy to power a super metropolis spaceship on a one-way trip to a distant habitable resource plentiful planet in another galaxy. The spaceship

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I guess

that's fine. There's still time to change. We keep on rowing, keep on going on our path, a tear, a laugh, rain and thunder, rocky roads, maybe question, maybe wonder, could I

Hello, everybody. We got like 11 minutes left, but I'm going to sign off for today. Thank you so much for listening to Dream Girl Radio. We got a couple more songs yet, so don't touch the dial just yet. Thank you for listening to the Dreamer episode. The last two songs have kind of made me sleepy, I think it's time for me to dream on. Next up, we got Lotus Land with Michael Miracle, so don't touch that dial. I believe he's giving out some tickets to a cool show. Oh, he's pulling up now. So yeah, get excited for Lotus Land with Michael Miracle. Here he comes. Hi, Michael Miracle. I don't think he sees me yet. Anyhizzle, thank you so much for listening. I'll be back September 2nd with a new episode of Dream Girl Radio. Until then, I love you. I'm thinking about you. Enjoy the rest of your August. I hope it's a fabulous month for you. Okay. Goodbye. See you soon.

dreamer glimpses things he has never seen before, and they will change him forever. In the world of dreams, things happen that are not possible in the world he came from. Questions are answered, but the answers are in a language he has never heard before. He understands that language, though, in the dream. Everything is resolved in the dream, or so it seems, but it all must remain in the dream. When he awakens, he will forget that language. It will be incomprehensible again. He will only remember that when he dreamed, he understood it. He will forget the music he heard in his dream. Music that made him fly. Music that made him escape from his body. Music that made him escape from time itself. But he will remember when he awakens that there was this music, that there must be music like this.

0: 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Shout out to DJ Key Dilla. Always lovely to see you. Coming to you with Dream Girl Radio on the first Wednesday of every month, and always a welcome ride into the netherworld. We're going to start the show off with a transitional tune, if you will. This is from a band called Diffuse, or also known as Diff Juz, as I've mispronounced it for years and years and years. It's D-I-F-J-U-Z, and I learned not that long ago that it's Diffuse.
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0: 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What do you say? 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
2: 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Hi, I'm your host, Michael Miracle. And what are we going to get to in this show besides this this diffuse track that we're going to start the show off with here? I'm going to be giving away tickets a little later on in the program to go see Dogstar featuring the one, the only Keanu Reeves on bass guitar. I'm going to be playing at the National. More about that a little bit later on. So stay tuned for your chance to win tickets to go see Dogstar. And we have a slew of new music here on the program today, including new music from Drug Lord, Richmond's very own Drug Lord, and also new music from Opus Kink. And what else do we have? New music from Bad Nerves, and so on and so on. And we'll get to all of that momentarily, or in the future, terribly. Here's Diffuse. That transition song I was just talking about. Remember that time? Remember that one time? Thanks for tuning in to WRIR.org. Thank you, friend.

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Hello. 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Hi. I'm your host, Michael Miracle. That was Bad Nerves. Oh, boy, I didn't click the thing. That was Bad Nerves. New music from Bad Nerves. And they just came out. Like, just came out. That song was called Network. Before that, we heard from none other than Fred Schneider from his record, Just Fred. I know we played a tune from that last week, but I learned something about that record this week, that his backing bands, he had a few backing bands on that record. He met Steve Albini and was like, I'd love to do a record with you. And he's like, okay, great. So Steve Albini brought in some bands, and one of them was Shadowy Man on a Shadowy Planet. The other was Digits, and Six Finger Satellite was another band, and Tar. And the track we heard, Bad Dream, backing band was Six Finger Satellite. There you go. So you can definitely hear the different bands on each track. Like last week, I think we played Sugar in My Hog. Definitely Shadowy Man on a Shadowy Planet vibe. All right, so on with the show. Before that, we heard from the B-52s. From Wild Planet, we heard Give Me Back My Man. Before that, we heard new music. Just came out, I want to say yesterday. Opus Kink, new music from Opus Kink called 448C. 448C, The Color of Love, and that's from their record that's going to be coming out, or is out, called The Sweet Goodbye. And we started the set out with Diffuse. We heard No Motion from the record Sound Pool. You can also find that track on a compilation called Lonely as an Eyesore, 4AD sampler that came out in 1987, which is where I first heard it. And that sampler changed my world as far as music goes. That's where I first heard Dead Can Dance. First heard Throwing Muses, that band, Diffuse. Yeah, I mean. All right, friends, thanks so much for tuning in to the Lotus Land Show, WRIR. 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Okay, we ended the last set there with Bad Nerves, new music from them. And we're going to go back about 6 years and check in with Bad Nerves again. This is from their self-titled record, Can't Be Mine, and this is what turned me on to Bad Nerves. Here on the Lotus Land Show, thank you so much for tuning to WRIR.

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Well, you may be saying to yourself, pray tell, Mr. Miracle, what was that last track? And who was that by? That was Frankie and the Witchfingers from the record Data Doom. I feel like we might be living this. It's called Future Phobic. I'm there. I don't know. Before that, we heard from the Residents. The Residents, oh man. Going on forever and ever with the Residents here. I mean, how many decades is it for them at this point? That was from the record Animal Lover, Evolution Edition. Just recently came out, by the way, that Evolution Edition. The name of that track was Two Lips. And then prior to the public service announcement, we heard from the Tights from Cherry Red Singles Club, 78 to 79. We heard Cracked. And we started to set out with Bad Nerves from their self-titled record, Can't Be Mine. That's the name of the track, Can't Be Mine. There you go. You're up to the minute here on the Lotus Science Show. WRIR 97.3. Let me play you something here real quick. Hold on. You guys know who this is, really? Hold on. Yeah, that's Keanu Reeves. Just a little reminder, I'm going to be giving away tickets here momentarily. Probably shortly. I shouldn't say momentarily. Shortly to go see Dogstar featuring Keanu Reeves on bass. I don't know if it's okay to say that, but that's the reality of it all. All right, friends, I've lost my bed music, which means that it's time to move on with the show. We ended the last set with Frankie and the Witchfingers. I want to start the next set off with Frankie and the Witchfingers because they have some new music out called, this is from their latest, called Trash Classic. We're going to hear TV Baby here on the Lotus Land Show. Thanks so much for tuning in to WRIR 97.3. It's so quiet. I fell back in.

0: That song makes me feel like a biggest nerd, and I love it.
1: I misspoke on that. That was Frankie and the Witchfingers, TV Baby, and that's from Trash Classic, which actually came out a year ago. So it's not new. It's newish. It's their latest effort. Let's go ahead and say that. So up next, we have Adult DVD. This is new music from Adult DVD. And stay tuned. After that, we have brand new music from William Shatner, just dropped yesterday. I'm excited.

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Always see like a curious child, open and free, standing in awe of life and the great mystery. How do flames blaze as fire from the tiniest spark? What lies beyond space in the depths of the infinite dark? Why do great whales sing beautiful songs down in the deep? And what makes us crave justice or love or memories to keep? And when the sun finally goes down, you should see with the eyes of a curious child and the great mystery. With the eyes of a curious child and the great mystery. Be moving forward, but don't forget to look back. Never see the world as all white or all black. Keep reaching so far as the stars without fear. Knowing if you fall back down to earth, that I'll be here. Every breath is a gift. We should always graciously take. Don't let life pass by on the sidelines or half awake. See, feel, and taste everything that you can to the end. Know the emotions that you get are the ones that you send. The sun finally goes down. You should see with the eyes of a curious child and the great mystery. With the eyes of a curious child and the great mystery. With the eyes of a curious child and the great mystery.

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0: 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And that was new music right there from... Here's my bed music. Hello. Thank you, Herb. That was new music from Snapped Ankles, just released. That is called Shopping Parade. And that's the extended mix of that, just released. And before that, we heard from the one, the only, William Shatner, from a record that's going to be coming out shortly called Love and Other Mysteries. We heard The Great Mystery. Nice little dropping some knowledge there. And I feel every bit of that poem, I guess you could say, from William Shatner. I feel every bit of it. So thank you, Mr. Shatner. Before that, we heard from Adult DVD. New music from Adult DVD. Cowboy on Aisle 3. Cowboy on Aisle 3. Frankie and the Witchfingers, starting the set out from Trash Classic, we heard TV Baby. There you go. You're up to the minute here on the Lotus Land Show. Playlist is online, wrir.org. And do stay tuned. I'll be giving away tickets to go see Dogstar soon.
1: Whoa.
0: I know. I feel the same way. So, yeah. Stay tuned for that. We're quickly approaching the top of the hour. Pert near, I say. We'll chat here in just a moment. I want to start the next set off with another track from Snapped Ankles. I do love me some Snapped Ankles. The band. Not so much the painful experience. Anywho. We're going to start the next set off with Snapped Ankles, going back a little ways to 2017. Wow, that far back. This is from the record Come Play With The Trees. We're going to hear Johnny Guitar calling Ghost of Berlin. Here on the Lotus Land Show. 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And I'll go ahead and let you know this. 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And we're legal! We're legal! Without further ado, here's Snapped Ankles. 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

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Hi. It's the Lotus Lane Show here on WRIR 97.3. It seems like it was so long ago that we talked. Kind of was, I guess. That Snapped Ankles track was quite lengthy. So we just heard Telehealth right there with Kokomo 2. New music from them, just released from Green World Image, Kokomo 2. Before that, we heard old music from Snapped Ankles. We ended the last set with new music. Old, so old, 2017. Snapped Ankles with Johnny Guitar calling Gosta Berlin. There you go, you're up to the minute here on the Lotus Land Show. Playlist is online, WRIR.org. All right, friends, it's that time of the show. I promised I was going to be giving away tickets to go see Dogstar, and that time has come. Here's the details. Don't call just yet. Here's the details of the show. Dogstar is going to be at the National. This is their All In Now tour, and with support from the Backfires opening the show, and that's going to be this Saturday, August 8th at the National. Doors are at 7 o'clock. Show's at 8 p.m. Can you go? It is an all-ages show, by the way. So, again, that's Dogstar, going to be at the National this Saturday, August 8th. Doors at 7 p.m. And I'm going to play a Dogstar song here in just a second. We're going to hear the title track from All In Now. Their new record just came out not so long ago. I'm going to say July. Full of information. All right, so here's the deal. Here's what you have to do. The first person to give me a call at this number, don't call just yet. You got to do something. Here's the number, 804-649-9737. That's 804-649-9737. First person to give me a call and give me their best Keanu. Whoa. That was mine. Whoa. First person to call and give me their best Keanu Reeves. Whoa. Wins those tickets. You and a friend get to go see Dogstar featuring Keanu Reeves on bass. All right, friends. Let's go ahead and start this track, and the first person to give me a call gets those tickets. Again, 804-649-9737. Let's do this.

All right, friends, we do have a winner. Congratulations, Cynthia, for calling in and winning those tickets to go see Dogstar. I called in with not just one, but several woes. And it was really, that's a lot of fun. All right, enjoy the show, Dogstar, on Saturday at the National. Cynthia's going to go with a friend on WRIR. Everybody, thank you so much for calling in and trying. That was Dogstar we just heard with All In Now. Here's Iguana Jeff Cult here on the Lotus Lane Show, WRIR 97.3.

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1: 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We just ended the last set there with the Iguana Death Cult from their Guns Out record. New music from them, that's called I Like It. It's nice. Before that, new music from Dogstar. All In Now is the name of the record, and we heard the title track from that record. And congratulations again to Cynthia for calling in and winning tickets to go see Dogstar. Well, you're up to the minute here on the Lotus Land Show. Playlist is online, WRIR.org. Check it out there, okay? Follow the bouncing cursor is what I'm trying to say. So speaking of new music and also live shows, well, here's something. Here's some information. Drug Lord, Richmond's very own Drug Lord, just released a new record. And it's a scorcher. It's a scorcher, friends. It's called Hear It Breathe. It's an EP. Six tracks. And we're going to hear a track from that called All Gone, but I do want to mention they are playing their record release show tonight down at Bandidos, along with them, support from Wet Work and also Hagstone, who we're going to hear from here momentarily from their latest track. Came out in June. But first, let's hear some Drug Lord. New music from Drug Lord. Here's All Gone from their latest EP, Hear It Breathe, playing Bandidos tonight. Tonight, friends. Tonight. I know. The more you know. It's WRIR 97.3.

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1: Ah, that's better, eh?
2: Yeah.

yeah, that can only mean one thing. What's that, huh? What is it? I know, it's the time for the end of the show. Here on the Lotus Land Show, we're just about ready to wrap it up here. We just heard on 97.3, by the way, FM, Richmond Independent Radio. We just heard Mad, Mad, Mad with The Way. That's from their Overload EP, just came out. Before that, we heard from Party Dozen, new music from them as well. We heard Special Unit, a single from them, from Party Dozen. And then Twisted Teens from their latest effort, just came out not that long ago. We heard from the record Florida Water Blues, we heard Swamp. And we were so fortunate to have Twisted Teens in town not that long ago. Thank you, Dig Records. All right, friends, there you go. You're up to the minute here on the Lotus Land Show. I want to tell you about something. So WRIR, you know, we're turning 21 this year, and WRIR, we're having a 21st birthday party, which is pretty exciting. It's going to be Saturday, August 15th. It's going to be 12 p.m. to 8 p.m. at Arctic Craft Ales, and it's free. Yeah, man, just show up, have a good time, get on down, once you get down. And performing is going to be Strawberry Moon. Pretty excited about that. Radio B, Jake the Dog, Flora and the Fauna, King Kaiju, ZHTML, and Sammy Gardner. And lots of fun to be had at the WRIR 97.3 FM 21st birthday party. That's Saturday, August 15th, 12 p.m. to 8 p.m. at Ardent Craft Ales. And it is, again, free. Free, because you know why? Say it with me now. Because this is how I do it. Okay, anywho. It's pretty excited. We're going to have that birthday party, y'all. All right, friends. We're about ready to wrap it up here. I'm going to take you into another world here momentarily. We have new music just dropped yesterday from John Carpenter. Yeah, that John Carpenter. I know. But before I do that, I want to remind you, coming up at 7 o'clock, we have Midtown Swing with DJ Ginger, Midtown Swing, 7 o'clock. 9 o'clock, we see Mercury Falls with Melissa. It's your weekly exploration of audio. 9 to 11 o'clock. At 11 o'clock, we see Church of the Ecstatic with Sister Euphonia. Always a good time. So all of that tonight here on this wonderful station that we call WRIR 97.3, Richmond Independent Radio. And all for you and me and us together. Isn't that lovely? All right, I'm going to leave you with these last two tracks. We're going to hear new music from John Carpenter. It's called Revenge. And then we're going to hear something new from Late Virginia Summers. Virginia's very own. Late Virginia Summers. I think they're from Roanoke. Just dropped a new track, or a new few songs, new EP. And we're going to hear Madra Babička, which is Blue Grandmother in Czech. So let's give those two a spin. And until next week, take care of yourselves. Take care of each other. Peace, love, dignity, respect. That's what it's all about, friends, all right? Move forward with kindness. That's all I'm asking. Y'all just love each other, okay? Okay. Take care of those most vulnerable in your community, too, by the way. Until next week, peace, love y'all. And thanks again for listening to WRIR 97.3. John Carpenter, please take it away.

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Hey everybody, it's DJ Ginger. Just talking about snacks and watermelon in particular, because it is that season. In fact, I'm going to play a version of Watermelon Man tonight on the show. You'll have to wait a little bit for it to turn up, but in any case, I've been eating watermelon, and if you sprinkle a little bit of feta cheese on it, oh, it's so good. So that's my cooking tip for you tonight. It's not cooking, though, because it's too hot to cook. So we're going to hear some kind of dancey electronica music. Some of it's going to be fast-paced, some of it's not going to be. So we're going to start off with a Japanese Australian act that I just came across this week, and I think it's pronounced Emi Emi, E-M-I-M-E-M-I, and Tabaro is the first song. So anyway, I hope you like it as much as I do. Thanks for tuning in, everybody.

All right, everybody. Yes, that was Grace Jones. Thank you to our caller for shouting it out. I mean, that was that was awesome. Grace seriously was like a last minute addition. I was like, yeah, I need something different. I was kind of messing around with my playlist, and yeah, and I was like, what this playlist needs is some Grace Jones. And so I put her in there, and that was Hurricane from the album Hurricane. Anyway, yes, so I'm glad. I'm glad that I made somebody happy out there. Before that, we heard Angine de Poitrine. That was Fabienne K, or Fabienne, I don't know. It's not like they sing the title in the song. That's okay, though. Before that, we heard Alec Unsworth and Clap Your Hands, Say Yeah. That was called Modern Girl with Scissors. Before that, Cannibalism by Slater. And Star Anna did Pure Magic. Gelly Haha did Spit. And we also heard Tabaro, which is spelled T-A-B-E-R-O, by a Japanese group that I think is pronounced M-E-M-E, E-M-I-E-M-I. But on Spotify, at least, the name is given in Japanese characters, which I don't read. So if you're really interested in it, you know, look up Tabaro, T-A-B-E-R-O, and you can go to WRIR.org to see everything that I'm playing tonight. And that was the first song for this show. Yeah, so it's kind of fun dance music. Just, you know, all sorts of stuff. Some of it's new, some of it's old, some of it's in between. Let's see. We have coming up, we are going to hear an older one from Patti Smith, Redondo Beach, and Opus Kink, an Automatic, Wet Legs remix of a song by Faux Real. We're also going to hear new Kim Gordon and new Boards of Canada also. So anyway, hope y'all are having a good week. We're in August now. Let's see. Coming up soon is on the 15th of August. Let's see. Yes, I'm making sure that is correct. It is Saturday the 15th at Ardent Craft Brewery here in Richmond. Is going to be WRIR's 21st birthday party. I know that it's free. That it goes for a while, like I think it's 1 to 8 p.m. At Ardent, and there will be lots of bands, and yeah, it'll be fun. So you should go. Yeah, I plan to go. I'm not sure I will be there all 7 hours, but who knows? Maybe. Anyway, it'll be fun. Yeah. So let's see. What else is going on? It's just summertime. That's it. Okay. Let's get back to some music. We're going to hear Patti Smith. This is Redondo Beach from Horses. Thanks for listening, everybody.

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0: 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This is Midtown Swing. I'm DJ Ginger. Hope you're having a good evening.
1: Yeah,
0: I am. Let's see. What did we just hear? That was Tricky and Marta with Out of Place. Before that, Kim Gordon with Not Today from her new album, Play Me. Faux Reels, song Walking Away from My Demons, but with the Wet Leg remix. Yeah, I liked that. It's kind of fun. Automatic before that with Black Box. And we heard Opus Kink in there with Come Over.